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1: With SRN News, I'm John Scott. Hamas confirming that Israeli airstrikes in Gaza City killed the new leader of Hamas's military wing. The group said in a statement that Mohammed Odeh was killed Tuesday along with his wife and two of his children. The attack came less than 2 weeks after Odeh's predecessor was killed. In Washington, President Trump held a cabinet meeting today. He said that Texas Attorney General Ken Paxton's big runoff victory over Senator John Cornyn is a preview of Republican victories that will be coming in November. Alabama is asking the Supreme Court to allow it to use a congressional map favoring Republicans in this year's elections. That's despite a lower court's ruling the map intentionally discriminates against black people. The state has filed an emergency appeal with the Supreme Court justices. This is SRN News.
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5: With SRN News, I'm John Scott. President Trump at a cabinet meeting Wednesday at the White House, taking questions from reporters, questioning where the administration stands on negotiations with Iran.
6: They're negotiating on fumes. But we'll see what happens. Maybe we have to go back and finish it. Maybe we don't.
5: The president says he was not satisfied with the current Iran deal. He also thanked the retiring DNI, Tulsi Gabbard, for her extraordinary service. Gabbard left the administration to care for her ill husband. Alabama asking the Supreme Court to allow it to use a congressional map favoring Republicans in this year's elections. That's despite a lower court ruling that the map intentionally discriminates against black people. Alabama filed an emergency appeal with the Supreme Court justices. This is SRN News.
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1: This is an SRNU special report on John Scott. The U.S. military has taken action. Forces have carried out new defensive strikes on an Iran military facility. That's after downing Iranian attack drones. That's according to U.S. officials who spoke on a condition of anonymity. They said U.S. Central Command forces have shot down four Iranian one-way attack drones that posed a threat around the Strait of Hormuz. U.S. forces also struck an Iranian ground control station in Bandar Abbas that was about to launch a fifth drone. The strikes came after President Trump asserted that Iran is negotiating on fumes. And this comes after the Trump administration today placed several additional sanctions on Iran. It's part of a sprawling economic pressure campaign against the country. This is an SRNU special report. I'm John Scott.
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0: What's up, guys? It's Rachel Cruz. 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
1: With SRN News, I'm Jason Walker. U.S. forces have carried out a new defensive strike on Iran military facilities, downing four Iranian attack drones. Authorities say the U.S. also struck an Iranian ground control station in Bandar Abbas that was about to launch a fifth drone. President Trump says Iran is negotiating on fumes, and November's midterms will not make him rush into a deal to end the war. Expressed confidence in agreement, though, is near. Iranian authorities easing the internet shutdown that it was cast as a wartime necessity. It has cost the country's economy an estimated $30 million to $40 million a day. Former Attorney General Pam Bondi diagnosed with thyroid cancer. She is currently undergoing treatment. This is SRN News.
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4: With SRN News, I'm Jason Walker. U.S. forces carrying out new defensive strikes on Iran after downing Iranian attack drones. Authorities say the U.S. also struck an Iranian ground control station. That strike or strikes came after President Trump asserted Wednesday Iran is, quote, negotiating on fumes. President Trump convening his cabinet Wednesday as a wide range of topics were discussed, most notably talks at ending the war in Iran. Director of National Intelligence Tulsi Gabbard is resigning her post to tend to the health of her ailing husband. And former Attorney General Pam Bondi has been diagnosed with thyroid cancer, currently undergoing treatment. Reports indicate the 60-year-old Bondi is indeed recovering. This is SRN News.
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25: So what they reported was basically an end to hopefully what we've been hearing for the last several months on the proxy fight between founder Chip Wilson and the board. So it seems, based on the release, that they have agreed to Chip Wilson's terms. They will allow two board members from whom he nominated to join the board and one more in the fall this year. He also will have access to Heidi O'Neill, who's joining as CEO in September. So it seems like that proxy fight, that tension that they had building at the company, has now dissipated, and now they can focus on execution, which is turning the brand around, getting the women's business right, and really moving on momentum to build North America sales higher again.
26: Poonam, Lululemon is dealing with tariffs, it's dealing with markdown pressures, with now boardroom changes as well. Which of these is the top concern for investors?
25: I think right now the top concern is to turn the business around, the women's business in North America. For retail, product is king, and Lululemon has fallen when it comes to product innovation against rivals, and it really needs to step up its game on bringing newness into the stores and online so their shoppers are excited every time they walk in again. You know, at one point, it was Apple that was always crowded and Lululemon in a mall. And today, that's not the case. Apple's still crowded, but Lululemon is not.
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30: And I'm Joe Wiesenthal.
29: Today you are listening to our conversation recorded live at our London show. We are talking about what it's like being a short seller when markets keep going up and up. We speak with Fahmi Kadir, founder and CIO of Safket Capital. in that introduction, I didn't actually even say one of the coolest things about you, because there are a lot, but you are famous for going up against Valiant and Wirecard and shorting those successfully. And you are also known as the Assassin, which, as someone who has always yearned for a cool nickname, I am very jealous.
0: That's so
29: cool. Yeah.
1: Yeah, I guess ever since I got the nickname, so I'll let you in on a little secret.
0: Sure.
1: I got that nickname before anyone knew who I was.
29: Oh.
1: It was a way to basically assign my research, my product, as it was being sent out to other short sellers and investors, because I was an unknown entity. So another short seller who knew who I was just said, let's call her the Assassin.
0: Smart.
1: So it was sort of genderless, ageless, but it stuck.
0: Tell me, how would you describe Safkin Capital? We'll get into the details, but big picture, what is your firm?
1: Yeah, so we launched in 2018, and we've been traditionally focused on high conviction shorting.
0: Okay.
1: So our fund exclusively shorts, and I really mean that. We're only holding short positions. We're not allowed by fund mandate to go directionally long in any way, not hedge in any way. So we need to be really damn right on every position we take.
29: So what's client demand actually like at the moment? Because, you know, we were talking about short sellers kind of becoming a dying breed. If you think about someone like Jim Chanos, who we've had on the show a number of times, he basically, you know, closed his fund, converted it into a family office because he said no one was interested in shorting the market anymore.
1: It's wild. I've been in this business as a short seller now for about 11 years, and I've seen multiple cycles of short sellers coming and going, and I have to say it's never been an easy time. I think the institutional allocator community was interested in funding shorts back after the GFC, so that was the point where you had the rise of larger short bias funds, but years of underperformance meant that these allocators lost interest. So by the time I was launching in 2018, there was really limited interest in funding shorts. Investors believed in short alpha, but the allocator community was really moving towards market neutral strategies. So it was never easy. And then as we head into 2021 and everything with GameStop, the idea of having conviction short positions also became a huge risk.
0: Oh, yeah.
1: Even if you're a short seller who never touched GameStop or any of the meme stocks, an allocator doesn't care because they just see the risk associated with concentration on the short side. So we got to a point where basically it became, there was no business case

0: president of Gunderson Capital Management. Here is professional money manager, Bill Gunderson.
1: And welcome to the, it's Wednesday already. It's the May 27th edition of the Best Stocks Now show with professional money manager, Bill Gunderson, 26 years behind the mic in the saddle. And I'm here with Barry Kite, our CFA and our CFP. And the Dow is all up a little bit. I'm seeing just a little bit of profit taking in the AI stocks here so far today. The Dow is now up 239. Oil is dropping below $90 per barrel for the first time in quite some time. The Dow is at 50,701. The NASDAQ is up 28.30, call it, just went positive, 26,686. The S&P is up 8.88. There's your lottery number for the day, $7,528. And the all-important oil, which we've been talking about, which was at 106 not too long ago. It was at 106. That's right. And right now, oil is clear down to, it's 93.13. I thought it was under 90 this morning, so it's down 3.59%, however. And though it's the lowest read we've had on oil for quite some time. And the 10-year, the all-important 10-year right now is floating around at 4.50. It's too high, 4.50. The mortgages and the refinancing is just cratering again. So welcome to today's Best Stocks Now show with professional money manager Bill Gunderson. I'm here with Barry Kite, our CFP and our CFA in-house. And yesterday we had a huge day in the market, especially in the memory stocks. Yeah, you had the upgrade for Micron. Hey, Barry, did you know that we have a new member of the $1 trillion club, and it's not Elon Musk?
2: Is that Micron? I mean, after 10%
1: yes.
2: Yesterday?
1: Yes. Yeah. Micron joins the $1 trillion baby club. Unbelievable. And you know, there's another one, too, that joins it. Not a U.S. stock, but a South Korean stock by the name of SK, South Korea, Hynix, H-Y-N-I-X.
2: Yeah,
1: it joins. So welcome.
2: I think they're the third $1 trillion company in Asia. So.
1: Wow. Welcome to the $1 trillion club. The NASDAQ was up 1.15% yesterday. You know what looks terrible? Down $2,400 today. And wait until you hear Cathie Wood's latest target price for Bitcoin. It's like insanity. Bitcoin's chart looks horrible. Bitcoin is down $2,400 per coin today, and is hovering around $72,000. But that doesn't really tell the whole story. Those are just numbers. The picture behind Bitcoin, the one-year chart of Bitcoin, just looks absolutely horrid, in my opinion. We have a lot to talk about here today. We've got Goldman Sachs raising their S&P 500 target price. I always like to see everybody else's target price. I produce mine every Saturday. Put my neck on the line. Micron joins the $1 trillion club. We'll talk about that, as does SK Hynix. And the Marrakesh Express is no longer smuggling hashish from Turkey to wherever, Morocco or wherever that was headed. The French Connection is no longer undoing smuggling rings over there in Europe. No. Taiwan is probing NVIDIA chip smuggling to China.
2: the new drug, right? I
1: mean. They open up their trench coat. Hey, buddy, you want a Blackwell chip from NVIDIA? I can sell you one on the black market for $150,000 or whatever they're charging. And we also have the Trump administration, we'll talk about this, is maintaining its tariffs on Mexico and Canada. And hey, this is kind of interesting. My best friend that I grew up with in elementary school, third grade, Douglas, who helped me write the app, he's from British Columbia. He's from Calgary, Alberta, Canada. And they are they are having a vote. They're having a Brexit. What would you call it in Canada? A Crexit? I don't know. A British Columbia is voting to secede from Canada. Wouldn't that be something if that happened? I can see it happening, honestly. They're pretty fed up with Ontario. Is it Ottawa? Ottawa.
3: Ottawa.
1: Ottawa. Yeah, they're pretty fed up with the French government leaders in Ottawa. You know, I think British Columbia is a little more renegade, you know, type the Missouri, Kansas, those kind of folks, Oklahoma, Texas, and they're voting to secede, which is Canada's version of Brexit. That's I find that very interesting. We're going to get some economic data later today. The Richmond Fed, I always am waiting with bated breath for that one.
2: Right.
1: Where is Richmond? Virginia? Virginia. And a survey of business uncertainty. How do they take that? They call you up and say, how uncertain are you?
2: Yeah.
1: About your business?
2: Those statistical surveys, the consumer sentiment's one that's been kind of skewed, certainly along political lines for a long time now. So, yeah, you got to take some of those surveys with a bit of a grain of salt.
1: Yes.
2: Where they're coming from.
1: Crude prices slid over 3% on Wednesday. That's today, as market participants balanced optimism surrounding U.S.-Iran peace negotiations. We're not really getting much detail.

0: One nation under God. Here's Franklin Graham.
1: I'm inviting you to join with us and to pray for America. Pray that we as individuals and as a nation turn to the God of our fathers, the God of the Bible.
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2: It'd be transitory. At some point, the strait's got to open up, right? I mean, it can't be closed forever, I don't think. So.
3: Yes, and elsewhere, Russia's reportedly considering curbs on diesel and jet fuel, which is going fast. If you need to fill up your private jet, you better get that done before, American Airlines and Delta buy it all. As refinery rates fall to multi-year lows following intensified Ukrainian strikes on energy infrastructure, well, that's Russia. But here in the U.S., we're having the same issue because of the ships that are hung up in the Strait of Hormuz. The jet fuel is at a critical supply level right now. And, of course, we're reaching some seasonal demand here with automobiles and whatnot. So there's a lot of problems there in that market. The volatility panic gauge. That's another one. You know, how panicked are you? I get calls all the time of someone taking a survey. Yeah, I don't answer the phone. It's some survey company. I'm not going to spend 20 minutes for $10 Amazon gift certificate to take a survey. I'm sorry.
2: That might be.
3: But they ask people, how panicked are you? A closely watched measure of market stress. Well, I have market stress every day. If they said, how stressed are you? I'd say, very. And now that I've got you on the phone, my stress level went even higher. Fell back year-to-date lows after spiking. This is the VIX, right? The volatility index?
2: Yeah, that's it.
3: Signaling easing investor demand for hedges and reduced macroeconomic anxiety. Well, you notice we don't have any hedges anymore. We had some as the shots were being fired in the Middle East. And, interestingly enough, I saw the headquarters for Blue Owl, which isn't too far from where I'm staying right now. It's right here. I can see the building right now. It's kind of not a very good-looking building. Like, they rented an old clunk that maybe Pfizer moved out of and moved down to a cheaper building or something. But the headquarters for Blue Owl, right next to the Lobster Club restaurant in Manhattan. Who's eating the lobster, Blue Owl or the people buying the private debt? We'll be right back.

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0: again, welcome back here to the second quarter of today's Best Stocks Now show. Well, America's trillion dollar club. I didn't grow up with trillion dollar companies. When I got into the business in the late 90s, and I'm sure your dad never saw any trillion dollar companies, Bill.
1: No, textbooks didn't even have trillion dollar companies back then, you know.
0: No, I mean, even the Rockefellers and the DuPonts and the JP Morgans, they weren't trillionaires. They didn't run trillion dollar companies. But because of AI, we have all these trillion dollar companies. The newsletter that I sent out in December, I listed two stocks. Micron was my number one pick for this year. Barry, Micron is up 214% since the beginning of the year. That's a triple.
1: You didn't even envision that.
0: Right. You know, the Padres, San Diego Padres, they went like 57 years without somebody hitting for the cycle. You know what the cycle is? You know what the cycle is.
1: Yeah, you got to get
0: the same game.
1: Every base, yeah.
0: You got to get a single, a double, a triple, and a home run.
1: Yep.
0: And what's the hardest one to get of the three? And
1: it's the triple. Yeah, the
0: triple. Oh, by far. Yeah. How many triples do you see in baseball? I mean, how many triple plays? I've seen maybe two or three in my lifetime. But to hit a triple, you kind of have to be quick. You have to be a good hitter. Tony Gwynn never hit for the cycle during his career with the Padres. But we finally broke the ice. I can't remember who did it, but he hit for the cycle for the Padres. Might have been Tatis, who does not have any home runs this year at all.
1: Yeah, I thought it was. He has no home runs this year. Wow.
0: No, you don't hit as well without the PEDs. We find out that the PEDs really help because he hit 40 home runs when he was on PEDs. That's performance-enhancing drugs, which he got caught for. Now he has zero home runs. Judge has 17. I saw him hit one last night on TV. But anyways, Micron is now a triple, 214%. Well, if you got the newsletter, you got a pretty good one pick there. And Lilly's starting to heat up, too. That was my number two pick, just those two. Lilly's starting to heat up again. Lilly's pill is doing well, but, you know, I've talked to people that work for Lilly, and it's public knowledge. They say that the next generation of GLP-1, and I just saw the results, 28% weight loss. That means if you weigh 200 pounds, you're going to lose 56 pounds. You're going to go from 200 to 144. You're going to have to get a whole new wardrobe. You're going to feel better. You're going to jog around the block instead of waddling around the block. You're going to do your joints, the best thing that you could ever do for them. That's just me. That's the way I feel. And your mind and energy are going to be more alert, and you'll be more energetic than you ever have been in your entire life, for like $150 a month or something like that.
1: Right.
0: Yeah, I spend that on Monster Energy drinks. Yeah. Right. $5 a day times 30, $150. Okay, now, Trillionaire Club. Let's go through these, okay? This is pretty incredible. Number one, NVIDIA, which is $5 trillion. NVIDIA is up 15.2% year-to-date. Number two is Google, which I remember when we started Googling things. It became a verb, and that company with the interesting name all of a sudden captured the search market. After Yahoo, at that time, I'm going to say Yahoo was the leader in the search market.
1: Oh, okay. Yeah, I'd say that. Yeah, I think that's true. Yeah.
0: Yes, and then they lost it to Google. Apple is number three. Microsoft is number four. Amazon is number five. These are all $1 trillion companies. Broadcom, number six. Tesla, number seven. Meta Platforms, which the company formerly known as Facebook, is number eight. Berkshire Hathaway is a $1 trillion baby, number nine. Lilly, I wrote an article maybe a year and a half, 2 years ago, saying Lilly will be the first $1 trillion pharmaceutical. Was I right? Yes. Lilly is $1 trillion. And now the new one, Micron Technology. But one more. Not in the U.S. Investor enthusiasm for AI infrastructure stocks sent SK Hynix. The symbol is HXSCL. And really and truly, it's uninvestable. If you look at the chart and the volume that it trades, the only way you're going to get exposure to it is through a South Korea ETF. It was sharply higher this morning, gaining as much as 11%, lifting the company's valuation beyond the $1 trillion mark. The South Korean chipmaker has been one of the biggest beneficiaries of the AI spending boom, with its shares up roughly 231%. There's another triple. SK Hynix, 231%. Micron, 214%. As demand for high bandwidth memory chips continues to surge. That's HBM. High bandwidth memory chips. These chips are widely used in AI accelerators and data center hardware. SK Hynix has become a critical supplier to NVIDIA, strengthening its role at the heart of the global AI infrastructure build-out. And, of course, those stocks were absolutely on fire. How much was Micron up yesterday? 19%.
1: Yeah. That's from that upgrade that they got from an analyst upgrade.
0: We were at Minnesota a week ago yesterday teaching a workshop, and I used Micron as an example of a stock that still meets all my criteria as far as the best stocks now app goes. Doesn't mean it's going to go up or go higher. It just means that the algorithms that I built into the app, which include past performance versus all the other publicly traded companies out there, and its future valuation, a five-year valuation, they have to meet my criteria. And Micron, as of last Tuesday night at the Minnesota, where were we at?
1: At the workshop, yeah.
0: Yeah, but what city?
1: Minnetonka.
0: Minnetonka, right next to Stratasys headquarters and right in front of United Healthcare. I think most of the people having conferences there were from United Healthcare, or the spinoff from United Healthcare,
1: right,
0: which is
1: yeah.
0: Optimum or something
1: yeah,
0: like
1: Optimum,
0: that.
1: Yeah.
0: Okay, one more on the memories. Samsung battles AI-driven chip shortage with a landmark $1.5 billion Vietnam factory. Think of all the guys that fought in the Vietnam War. And now they're building cars. They have their electric cars. But Samsung is going to invest 39 trillion dong, $1.5 billion, to build its first semiconductor testing factory in Vietnam, according to a company proposal document reviewed by Reuters. The massive project targets an unexpected casualty of the AI boom, a severe global shortage of everyday legacy chips. We'll be right back.

0: With SRN News, I'm Jason Walker. President Trump Wednesday saying Iran is negotiating on fumes. And now this. U.S. forces have carried out new defensive strikes on an Iranian military facility after downing Iranian attack drones. Officials say the U.S. also struck an Iranian ground control station that was about to launch a fifth drone. In a new report, the Center for Strategic International Studies by U.S. military contractors say they'll need 3 years to replenish stockpiles of weapons used in the Iran war. But at the Pentagon, Pete Hegseth says that's not true. Still no further word out of the Kenya area early Thursday morning, but officials say an unknown number of students have been killed in a school fire. This is SRN News.
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0: second half of today's Best Docs Now show. You know, the handwriting is on the wall, Barry. In this battle between supply and demand, which goes on in almost every industry to some extent, right? Oil is obviously a big one. But I have watched the memory chips since I first got in the business, right? The memory chips, flash memory, are a commodity, and they rise and fall basically through supply and demand. And now you've got Samsung announcing, somebody looked into the environmental permits. The facility is engineered for a massive annual capacity of DRAM, 153.3 billion gigabits, whatever that amounts to.
1: Sounds like
0: an NAND capacity of 255.6 gigabits. Work is already well underway. 200 Samsung engineers and staff have been actively preparing the Taiwan province site since April, a common corporate practice for Vietnam to accelerate manufacturing timelines. Yeah, the environmental impact reports and all this and that, and all of the regulations that you would have in a France or a Germany. They go out the window in Vietnam, and that's why they're building these plants, right? Because they don't face all of the friction and all of the obstacles that they would face, in just almost any European country. So, eventually, you know what's going to happen. DRAM prices are going to drop through the floor at some point in time.
1: Yeah, supply is going to finally meet that demand at some
0: point. But we're not there yet. And in the interim, prices continue to go higher and the stocks continue to go higher. And that's reflected in those five-year target prices. You can look up on the app, Best Stocks Now app, the five-year target price for MU, Micron, and for SNDK, SanDisk. ARK's Kathy Woods eyes a $750,000 Bitcoin base case. Keep in mind it's at $72,000 today. She thinks it's a 10-bagger within the next 5 years, Barry. Why work? Why would I work? I would sell everything. If I'm going to get a 10-bagger, if I'm worth, let's just say I'm worth $1 million today, I'm going to be worth $10 million 5 years from now if Kathy Woods is right. But that's her base case. Her long-term forecast for Bitcoin is $1.25 million within 5 years. Wood highlighted that Bitcoin could capture market share from gold. Oh, I would rather own a Bitcoin wallet, especially with quantum computing catching up to where it can go around the encryption of Bitcoin. She says it will capture market share from gold over the coming decades. You know what? I've always said this. Choose your gurus wisely. And I like to follow those people in the industry that have been right over time. I don't know that she has been so far off with her predictions. According to ARK Investments Big Idea 2026 report, where do I get one of those, Barry?
1: Big
0: can
1: idea.
0: Can you find one for me? Yeah. Can I download one and read it? I have a birdcage at home, and they could target that thing with, you know, when they. Bitcoin, the world's largest cryptocurrency, has gained about 10% the past, but it's down 14% year to date. It was down 10% last year. It was everybody's top pick last year when we went to ring the bell at the NASDAQ. No thanks, Kathy. A $750,000 target price, 5 years. It's currently at $72,000. Goldman lifts its S&P 500 target to 8,000 on here's the kicker, on robust earnings growth. How many times have we mentioned the robust earnings growth? All the pundits will bring up some statistic that has nothing to do with earnings and say this is why the market's going to tank over the next 5 years. We've seen some crazy ones, different correlations that they come up with and this and that to cook up their bear thesis. what you're about is ridiculous and full of holes, like a piece of Swiss cheese, as her prediction on Bitcoin is. The downside predictions are almost just as bad. But Goldman Sachs has got it right. They've increased their 2026 year-end forecast. Year-end. We're talking 6 months now. We're coming up on the halfway point of the year, correct? Yeah. Is Memorial Day?
1: Yeah, well, I mean,
0: No, 6:30.
1: We got another 30 days, but yeah, we're already 5/12 yeah. through the year, yeah. So we're pretty close.
0: And they say that the S&P will be at 8,000 by the end of the year, citing continued strength in corporate earnings. Now, they only use the word earnings once. I triple it. Today's triple day. We're talking about a triple in Micron stock. A triple by the guy who, I think it was, he's not in baseball anymore. He played for Tampa Bay and another, and he's the one that finally broke the curse of the Padre cycle. And I remember when he hit the triple, and that did it. But today's triple day. They expect, I say earnings, which is a triple. I triple up on earnings. They also raised their S&P 500 earnings per share forecast to 340 this year. And it's 385 for next year. That compares with $60 in 2009. We've gone from $60 per share in earnings for the S&P 500 in 2009 coming out of the bear market, the financial crisis of 08 and 09, and now we're at $340 per share, almost a six-bagger. We don't have that. That's not part of the cycle. Nobody's ever hit six. There's also a home run cycle, you know.
1: It's a lot of extra bases right there, by the way.
0: A home run cycle is a solo shot, a home run with one guy on base, a home run with two guys on base, and a home run with the bases loaded. And I want to say somebody's done it. I think it's been done a few times. The home run cycle. Goldman's move follows a broader wave of bullish brokerage calls. Last week, UBS lifted its target price to $7,900. In addition, S&P 500 earnings estimates have risen more quickly than index price appreciation. That's the exact phenomenon that I pointed out about 7 weeks ago. I said, while the market is going down, the earnings estimates are going up. Something's got to give. That made for a very compelling buy opportunity. And guess what? The earnings estimates have continued to go up since that point in time. And that has kind of kept the forward P.E. ratio from getting too silly. We closed last Friday at 21.4. It actually went down last week because the earnings went up. If you have a S&P 500 divided by forward earnings that go up, your forward P.E. ratio is going to go down. NVIDIA plans to invest $150 billion a year, per year, in Taiwan.
1: Wow.
0: Jensen Huang, I'm in the market for a leather jacket. That seems to be the look, the Huang look. They plan to invest about $150 billion a year in Taiwan, while announcing a new expanded campus in Taipei, the capital of Taiwan. 4 years ago, 5 years ago, NVIDIA was spending about $15 billion a year in Taiwan. Now they're spending $150 billion per year in Taiwan, said Huang at the launch ceremony. Huang unveiled the newest NVIDIA campus called Constellation at an employee meeting, and Taipei Mayor Chung Wan On also attended. Taiwan is the epicenter of the AI revolution. Isn't that something? I mean, a little island. I remember Chiang Kai-shek when they broke away, you know, and went over. It was Formosa. It was called Formosa at that time, and it got changed to Taiwan. And now Taiwan, and I would say Silicon Valley is pretty important too, but Taiwan is the epicenter of the AI revolution. This is where the chips come, packaging comes. This is where the systems are made. This is where AI supercomputers were created. The number of partners that we work with here in Taiwan are incredible, said Huang, as per the report. The AI chip giant said in a blog post that the new buildings, designed to house about 4,000 employees, will be based in the Beitou Shil. I think I'm going to visit Taiwan. That would be an interesting trip. I hope I come back and not captured by the Red Chinese while I'm there. But I know my parents, they love going to Hong Kong. I don't know. We'll be right back.
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0: welcome back here to the final segment of today's Best Docs Now show. Space. Lost in Space. I remember watching Lost in Space. June Lockhart and Will. There was a guy named Will. They called him Will.
1: They had the little robot, too, right? The robot.
0: Yeah, a little robot. what's a humanoid? What is Tesla's robot? The humanoid robot named Elon was running around in the background, blinking his eyes, his lights blinking. Now they deliver sandwiches to your door via DoorDash. Rocket Labs clears key review for SDA. That's the Space Development Agency. That's not NASA. That's not the Army, the Navy, the Marines. It's the Space Development Agency. They clear a key review for SDA tracking satellite constellation. Now we're building constellations. I mean, can you believe this? We're building constellations. It's just incredible what is taking place. Rocket Labs is going to build a 72-satellite constellation. It's going to be so it'll be more crowded up there than where the tuna are biting, 100 miles off of San Diego, when you get like 200 boats in one spot in the ocean, because that's where the tuna are. You're going to have all these satellites that you got to navigate through, which supports missile warning and defense capabilities for the U.S. and allied nations. And, of course, that would be part of this whole, Golden Dome type of operation to protect us, from nuclear missiles and things like this.
1: Right.
0: So, obviously, there's a big interest, renewed interest, in space stocks, and there is several space ETFs. Kathy Woods has a space ETF. It might be doing well this year. But the one, too, that is spurring all of this interest is SpaceX's public IPO filing, which could become the largest listing in market history. You know, who would have ever guessed? I remember when Tesla came public. It was really, I don't know what it came public at, $2 or $3 a share. And I thought, you know, I don't know if this is ever going to fly, if people are ever going to adopt these kinds of cars.
1: And it almost didn't along the way. I mean, he was on the brink a couple of different times. And, of course, that's why we refer to him as our version of the showman, right? I mean,
0: yeah. He was able to raise more money when he was out of money. That's basically what it comes down to. And he finally made it into a major. I want to say GM was an early investor in Musk and Tesla. But whoever thought it would morph into what it is today with AI, with Neuralink, now with rockets, SpaceX, which will dwarf Tesla. And some think that eventually he'll merge Tesla and SpaceX into one big thing, which I think would be a very good thing, because I think Tesla on its own is a struggle with falling EV demand.
1: And just a more saturated market even with demand. I mean, there's think about how many electric car makers there are out there now.
0: Well, that brings up another subject. Ferrari.
1: Right.
0: Yeah, Ferrari unveiled their electric car. So what's a Tesla cost? $100,000?
1: You know, that souped up one, the old Roadster, right? That's probably, you know, right around $100,000. Of course, you can get the three probably fairly, you know, I say cheap.
0: 50.
1: Fairly cheap for cars nowadays.
0: Yeah, but not near as flashy as the big guy. Now, this Ferrari that they unveiled yesterday, $600,000. Now, my brother John Gunderson is a Ferrari expert. You can Google his name and see what he does as a hobby in restoring classic Ferraris. And I didn't know this. He said, you know, Bill, several years ago, Ferrari fired Pininfarina Corporation Company. I don't know if that's a guy or a company. They were the designers of Ferrari and other cars. I had a car in high school called the Lancia Scorpion. It was awesome, and it was designed by Pininfarina. was an Italian car. It was kind of, I think, maybe associated with Fiat at that time. It was a cool little car. I drove it to college. Oh, I got a lot of dates driving that thing, you know, to college and whatnot. They didn't care about me. They wanted to ride in a Pininfarina design sports car with its sunroof when it's 0 degrees, you know, where I went to school. And they fired Pininfarina and took the design in-house. The car came out yesterday. It was so ugly that the stock went down 13% yesterday. That's what it did. Ferrari's new.
1: I saw it. It didn't. I mean, yeah. It just looked like another. Selling electric as a Ferrari seemed a bit of a stretch. I don't know.
0: I thought all it needed was reindeer in front of it and Santa sitting in the back with some. I thought it looked like Santa's sleigh. It was really ugly. And obviously, when the stock sells off like that, when you unveil what your new hot car looks like, somebody blew it somewhere big time. And my brother said, you know, in the last 3 or 4 years, he says, I wouldn't even buy a Ferrari anymore since they got rid of Pininfarina. That was the design. I mean, it's the design of those cars. It's the lines of those cars. I had a father that was an artist, and I listened to him for 25 years. I know everything about lines and grace and elegance and style and fashion even, women's shoes even, everything, because I grew up with an artist that noticed those kinds of things. And my brother obviously noticed too, because he always bought cars that had those lines. He said he would rub his hand on his Ferrari, my brother, his different Ferraris. It's like a woman, he would say. I think he loves his cars more than his wife. I'm just kidding. We're out of time. Don't buy Ferrari. If you want a Ferrari electric car, God bless you. You drive it off the lot, it'll go from 600,000 to 300,000 as soon as you cross that line into the street. Driving it off the lot. I've seen it happen with an electric car that I made the mistake of buying. If you'd like to get a 4-week trial to the newsletter, GundersonCapital.com, GundersonCapital.com. 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
6: This is Bloomberg Daybreak Europe for this Thursday, the 28th of May from London. Coming up today.
7: Fresh strikes. The US bombs more Iranian military targets as Trump finds himself in an increasing bind.
6: Inflated fears. Fed rate setters signal that hikes could be on the cards as energy costs and AI spending fuel price pressure.
7: A lost generation. The UK gets a stark warning on its growing youth unemployment problem.
6: Plus, no half measures. Ukraine rejects the idea of partial EU membership as Zelensky appeals for more air defences.
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6: Good morning, I'm Caroline Hepke.
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6: Great to have some company this hour here in the radio studio. Let's get to the markets then this hour, James. So European stocks are down by 0.5% at the open. FTSE 100 also down 0.7%. You've got declines in France and across Italy as well. This as global stocks have declined after a six-day winning streak. Oil prices have shot up. The uncertainty around a deal between the US and Iran and various sort of demands on both sides that need to be met. This means looking at Brent crude futures, they're up by 2.5%. European and UK nat gas prices are also up 1.7 to 1.9% this morning. Bond yields are rising across Europe. German benchmark Bund yields are 3% now, up 1.5 basis points. US stock futures are also in the red. Gold is down. Those are the markets.
7: Our top stories this morning. The US has carried out further airstrikes on Iranian targets as hopes for an imminent deal continue to fade. As with its attacks earlier this week, a US official described the latest bombings as defensive. The US says it shot down 4 one-way Iranian drones that were fired at a commercial ship and also struck another drone launching unit near the Strait of Hormuz. The latest flare-up in hostilities came just hours after President Trump said that no single nation would control the vital waterway as part of any deal with Tehran.
9: Nobody's going to control it. We're going to watch over it. We'll watch over it. But nobody's going to control it. That's part of the negotiation that we have. They would like to control it. Nobody's going to control it. It's international waters, and Oman will behave just like everybody else, so we'll have to blow them up. They understand that. They'll be fine.
7: President Trump speaking there as the U.S. Treasury says it has taken action against Iran's Persian Gulf Strait Authority, accusing it of launching a new attempt to monetize transit through the strait.
6: Elevated energy prices and inflation risks are complicating the outlook for central banks. As traders turn their focus to Thursday's US economic data, the Federal Reserve's favored inflation gauge, the PCE price index, is expected to have increased to 3.8% in April. Now, that's well above the Fed's 2% target. Fed Governor Lisa Cook says that inflation is headed in the wrong direction.
10: After 5 years of above target inflation, I am particularly attuned to the risk that elevated inflation will become embedded in price and wage setting behavior. As such, I am prepared to raise rates if the expected disinflation does not appear in a timely manner. Likewise, I will continue to monitor labor market developments as well, and would be prepared to adjust my policy stance downward should the labor market deteriorate.
6: Lisa Cook speaking there as the Fed Vice Chair Philip Jefferson says that he expects inflation to cool later this year, though he warned that risks remain lifted to the upside. Meanwhile, Chicago Fed President Austin Goolby says that strong productivity spending could fuel inflation and require higher interest rates.
7: Here in Europe, the outgoing Vice President of the ECB says the central bank should consider the impact of the Iran war on the economy when setting rates next month. Luis de Guindos told Bloomberg that while inflation in the Eurozone responded quickly to surging energy costs, the effect on economic growth is less clear.
11: We have to take into consideration the impact on growth. I think that the data that we have received so far, inflation immediately reflects the evolution of energy prices. But I think that for growth, it's going to take a little bit longer. But if you look at soft indicators, sentiment indicators, I think that these indicators clearly point at an important impact on growth.
7: Guindos's dovish tone comes as a number of other European Central Bank policymakers have signaled they are weighing interest rate hikes. Both Isabel Schnabel and Yanis Stournanos have pointed to the need for higher borrowing costs after inflation hit 3%.
6: Here in the UK, a surge in youth unemployment risks creating a, quote, lost generation. That's the finding of a government-commissioned review carried out by the former Labour Health Secretary, Alan Milburn. He says that the proportion of 16 to 25-year-olds not in work, education or training is set to rise to 1 in 6.
12: We've got a chronic problem. It's getting worse, not better. We currently don't have either a system or a plan to deal with it. What is needed is a radical reset.
6: Alan Milburn speaking to Bloomberg Radio earlier. The Labour grandee is calling for major reforms in order to help with youth unemployment.
7: The European Union's top diplomat, Kaya Kallas, says Russia is on the back foot in its war with Ukraine. Speaking to reporters ahead of an informal meeting of EU foreign ministers in Cyprus, she also discussed the bloc's plans surrounding possible peace talks.
13: I find that it's a trap that Russia wants us to walk into, that we discuss who talks to them and they are already picking who is suitable or who is not. Let's not walk into that trap. Negotiations is always a team effort.
7: The EU's Kaya Kallas speaking there as Ukraine's President Zelensky rejected the idea of partial membership in the European Union. In a letter to senior EU officials that's been seen by Bloomberg, he argued that the country deserves full EU membership because its forces are defending the bloc from Russia. The comments come after German Chancellor Friedrich Merz suggested Ukraine could be granted associate membership as an interim step before joining the union.
6: Lastly, Meta is selling consumer subscriptions to its Meta AI chatbot for the first time as a key step towards offsetting hundreds of billions of dollars in AI investments by the company. Meta shares closed higher but are down roughly 4% so far this year. That is a roundup of our top stories then for you this morning, just ending on Meta. Let's get to the markets. Global stocks are declining now after 6 days of gains. The All Country World Index is down 0.2%, and European stocks, despite the lift that we saw for luxury names yesterday, actually overall European stocks today are down 0.4%. FTSE 100 down 0.7% this hour. In terms of those that reported earnings this morning, you had the likes of Johnson Matthey and SSE out today in the UK. Stock futures for the US are in the red, yields rising across Europe and the US. Benchmark German yields at 3%, so up 2 basis points. As oil prices have spiked 2.5% higher for Brent crude futures, gold is down 1.5%, and the Bloomberg Dollar Spot Index is stronger, 0.1%.
7: So, Caroline, we've been thinking a bit about housing this morning here in the UK. Now, it's no secret that Labour's 1.5 million housing target has seemed quite far-fetched for a while, but Bloomberg Intelligence have been crunching the numbers, and they are now forecasting that if the current building trend continues, the government is on course to miss it by 50%.
6: Wow. Yeah, this promise of building 1.5 million new homes over the lifetime of this parliament, so that's over 5 years, was a big, big promise and a massively important one when you think about the cost of living, of renting, of mortgages, especially now, you know, going up so dramatically. Bloomberg looked at what the companies are delivering, what the home builders are actually delivering. And their analysis was that there is just this huge shortfall. They admitted, yes, that it was a big and ambitious target, 1.5 million new homes every year. So it breaks down about like 300,000 every year, but that we're just not making that. And we would need to build so many more new homes. Look, I think that this is just another brick in the wall of concerns about what the Labour administration is doing. We were speaking to Alan Milburn, a former Labour grandee, just a couple of days after Tony Blair made that big intervention. There are seemingly, weirdly, 2 years into this administration, lots of big ideas that are coming forward about how to solve these massive, intractable economic issues for the UK.
7: I mean, I'm enjoying the construction metaphors.
6: Okay.
7: But this idea of difficult trade-offs comes back in that the BI analyst piece, which is well worth a read, points to the idea that they suspect demand-side stimulus might be needed.
6: Yes.
7: Now, I know a favourite chart of our real estate reporter, Damien Shepherd, is one that looks back over the past 20 years of UK house prices and points out at every point a demand-side intervention has happened. And it is the consistent tool of governments to prop things up. However, with the government's fiscal situation, is that really doable anymore?
6: Yeah, look, I absolutely spotted that. I mean, basically, it's the help to buy idea, you know, where you give people better loan terms in order to get on that property ladder. Yes, I think it's interesting that that was one of the ideas that was put forward, but it doesn't fundamentally, you know, kind of change the pace of home building, does it? And would be, again, as you say, like pretty controversial in the UK. Yeah, there are lots of things to to think about here in Britain, in terms of trying to boost the economy. You know, it's all about how businesses are faring, I think, you know, but maybe that's just the economic perspective. What about how companies are doing?
7: Well, to our top story today, the US has carried out airstrikes on an Iranian military site and imposed new sanctions preventing Tehran from profiting from vessels transiting the Strait of Hormuz. That's as investors weigh conflicting signals of the prospects for an agreement between the two nations. Joining us now with more is Bloomberg's head of Iran coverage, Golnar Motivali. Golnar, what do we know about this latest round of US strikes?
14: So what we know is overnight, the US hit some IRGC targets. These are close to the Iran's southern Persian Gulf coast. They appear to have also targeted some drones. This is according to the US, that they had seen that were approaching, approaching presumably targets in the Gulf that they intercepted, as well as a launch site that they claim in Bandar Abbas, which is one of Iran's biggest ports. It's on the Persian Gulf coast. It's some miles away from the Strait of Hormuz, but it's a very important base for Iran. It's a big city there. It's a port city. And they claim to have hit the launch site for drones in that area as well. So that's what we know. And this is, on the face of it, it seems to be a kind of continuation of some tit-for-tat strikes that started earlier in the week when the U.S. hit some

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1: SRN News, I'm Rich Thomason in Washington. An egregious ceasefire violation, that's what the U.S. military says Iran is guilty of after the Iranians targeted Kuwait with missiles which were intercepted. Earlier, the U.S. struck Iranian missile launch sites and drones near the Strait of Hormuz. The flare-up in hostilities, the latest challenge to the fragile ceasefire. Israel is more aggressively going after Iran proxy Hezbollah in Lebanon. The latest on that front, Israeli fighter jets struck a southern suburb of Beirut. House Democrats introducing a bill aimed at blocking construction of President Trump's proposed triumphal arch to be built near the Lincoln Memorial. On Wall Street this morning, stock futures suggest a lower open later on. The Dow futures are down 93 points. The Nasdaq futures 118 points in the red. This is SRN News.
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10: This is Albert Moeller for townhall.com. Will Western civilization survive? Well, not if we refuse to deport our sworn enemies. For several decades now, the academic left has seen Western civilization as the oppressive past that must give way to the utopian future. The United States and Israel are painted at the center of the left's bullseye. All this burst onto the headlines when Hamas carried out its murderous terror attack upon Israel on October 7, 2023. This brings us to Mahmoud Khalil, who at the time of the demonstrations was a graduate student and leader of the pro-Palestinian protests. The Trump administration moved to deport Khalil on the basis of his actions. Now he's has become a test case for whether or not America has the courage to defend itself and our own values. Western civilization has enemies, and plenty of them are found on our elite college campuses. Our civilization will either defend itself or surrender. Any civilization that encourages its enemies to populate its elite institutions is just announcing its surrender, and it will deserve its defeat. I'm Albert Mohler.
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1: And welcome to the, it's Wednesday already. It's the May 27th edition of the Best Stocks Now show with professional money manager, Bill Gunderson, 26 years behind the mic in the saddle. And I'm here with Barry Kite, our CFA and our CFP. And the Dow is all up a little bit. I'm seeing just a little bit of profit taking in the AI stocks here so far today. The Dow is now up 239. Oil is dropping below $90 per barrel for the first time in quite some time. The Dow is at 50,701. The NASDAQ is up 28.30, call it, just went positive, 26,686. The S&P is up 8.88. There's your lottery number for the day, $7,528. And the all-important oil, which we've been talking about, which was at 106 not too long ago. It was at 106. That's right. And right now, oil is clear down to, it's 93.13. I thought it was under 90 this morning. So it's down 3.59%, however. And though it's the lowest read we've had on oil for quite some time. And the 10-year... the all-important 10-year right now is floating around at 4.50. It's too high, 4.50. The mortgages and the refinancing is just cratering again. So welcome to today's Best Stocks Now show with professional money manager Bill Gunderson. I'm here with Barry Kite, our CFP and our CFA. In-house, and yesterday we had a huge day in the market, especially in the memory stocks. Yeah, you had the upgrade for Micron. Hey, Barry, did you know that we have a new member of the $1 trillion club, and it's not Elon Musk?
2: Is that Micron? I mean, after 10%
1: yesterday? Yeah. Micron joins the $1 trillion baby club. Unbelievable. And you know, there's another one too that joins it, not a U.S. stock, but a South Korean stock by the name of SK, South Korea, Hynix, H-Y-N-I-X. It joins. So welcome.
2: I think they're the third $1 trillion company in Asia.
1: So. Wow. Welcome to the $1 trillion club. The NASDAQ was up 1.15% yesterday. You know what looks terrible? Down $2,400 today. And wait until you hear Cathie Wood's latest target price for Bitcoin. It's like insanity. Bitcoin's chart looks horrible. Bitcoin is down $2,400 per coin today, and it's hovering around $72,000. But that doesn't really tell the whole story. Those are just numbers. The picture behind Bitcoin, the one-year chart of Bitcoin, just looks absolutely horrid, in my opinion. We have a lot to talk about here today. We've got Goldman Sachs raising their S&P 500 target price. I always like to see everybody else's target price. I produce mine every Saturday. Put my neck on the line. Micron joins the $1 trillion club. We'll talk about that, as does SK Hynix. And the Marrakesh Express is no longer smuggling hashish from Turkey to wherever, Morocco or wherever that was headed. The French Connection is no longer undoing smuggling rings over there in Europe. No, Taiwan is probing NVIDIA chip smuggling to China.
2: the new drug, right? I mean,
1: they open up their trench coat. Hey, buddy, you want a Blackwell chip from NVIDIA? I can sell you one on the black market for $150,000 or whatever they're charging. And we also have the Trump administration, we'll talk about this, is maintaining its tariffs on Mexico and Canada. And hey, this is kind of interesting. My best friend that I grew up with in elementary school, third grade, Douglas, who helped me write the app. He's from British Columbia. He's from Calgary, Alberta, Canada, and they are they are having a vote. They're having a Brexit. What would you call it in Canada? A Crexit? I don't know. A British Columbia is voting to secede from Canada. Wouldn't that be something if that happened? I can see it happening, honestly. They're pretty fed up with Ontario. Is it Ottawa? Ottawa.
3: Ottawa. Ottawa.
1: Yeah, they're pretty fed up with the French government leaders in Ottawa. You know, I think British Columbia is a little more renegade, you know, type the Missouri, Kansas, those kind of folks, Oklahoma, Texas, and they're voting to secede, which is Canada's version of Brexit. That's I find that very interesting. We're going to get some economic data later today. The Richmond Fed. I always am waiting with bated breath for that one.
2: Right.
1: Where is Richmond? Virginia? Yeah, oh, yeah, Virginia. And a survey of business uncertainty. How do they take that? They call you up and say, how uncertain are you?
2: Yeah.
1: About your business?
2: Those statistical surveys, the consumer sentiment's one that's been kind of skewed, certainly along political lines for a long time now. So, yeah, you got to take some of those surveys with a bit of a grain of salt.
1: Just yes.
2: Where they're coming from.
1: Crude prices slid over 3% on Wednesday. That's today, as market participants balanced optimism surrounding U.S.-Iran peace negotiations. We're not really getting much details on these negotiations. Against a backdrop of, let's see what that backdrop is, of fresh military flare-ups.
2: Well, yeah, we had a couple of bombings yesterday.
1: They blasted two ships out of the water. They weren't tuna fishing. They weren't trolling feathers behind them for tuna. They weren't water skiing. They weren't going parasailing. No, they were loaded with mines that float. And if you hit one of those mines, kaboom! And it makes a big mess there in the Strait of Hormuz. That's what they were doing, and they blew two of those up. But Tehran signaled that the strikes would not derail talks, while U.S. Secretary of State Rubio said it could take a few days to iron out a potential agreement. Well, you know, a few days is better than a few weeks and a few months. And oil options data suggests investors expect prices to ease over the next 3 months. This is good news. This is very good news, because that second wave of inflation could be transitory, is that the word? Is that the right word? Transitory?
2: In this case, it should be transitory. At some point, the strait's got to open up, right? I mean, it can't be closed forever, I don't think. So.
1: Yes, and elsewhere, Russia's reportedly considering curbs on diesel and jet fuel, which is going fast. If you need to fill up your private jet, you better get that done before, American Airlines and Delta buy it all. As refinery rates fall to multi-year lows following intensified Ukrainian strikes on energy infrastructure. Well, that's Russia, but here in the U.S. we're having the same issue because of the ships that are hung up in the Strait of Hormuz. The jet fuel is at a critical supply level right now. And, of course, we're reaching some seasonal demand here with automobiles and whatnot, so there's a lot of problems there in that market. The volatility panic gauge. That's another one. You know, how panicked are you? I get calls all the time of someone taking a survey. Yeah, I don't answer the phone. It's some survey company. I'm not going to spend 20 minutes for $10 Amazon gift certificate to take a survey. I'm sorry.
2: That might be.
1: But they ask people, how panicked are you? A closely watched measure of market stress. Well, I have market stress every day. If they said, how stressed are you? I'd say, very. And now that I've got you on the phone, my stress level went even higher. Fell back year-to-date lows after spiking. This is the VIX, right? The volatility index?
2: Yeah, that's it.
1: Signaling easing investor demand for hedges and reduced macroeconomic anxiety. Well, you notice we don't have any hedges anymore. We had some as the shots were being fired in the Middle East. And, interestingly enough, I saw the headquarters for Blue Owl which isn't too far from where I'm staying right now. It's right here. I can see the building right now. It's kind of not a very good-looking building. Like, they rented an old clunk that maybe Pfizer moved out of and moved down to a cheaper.

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0: And welcome back here to the second quarter of today's Best Stocks Now show. Well, America's trillion dollar club. I didn't grow up with trillion dollar companies. When I got into the business in the late 90s, and I'm sure your dad never saw any trillion dollar companies, Bill.
1: No, textbooks didn't even have trillion dollar companies back then, you know?
0: No. I mean, even the Rockefellers and the DuPonts and the J.P. Morgans, they weren't trillionaires. They didn't run trillion dollar companies. But because of AI,

0: we have all these trillion-dollar companies. What the newsletter that I sent out in December, I listed two stocks. Micron was my number one pick for this year. Barry, Micron is up 214% since the beginning of the year. That's a triple.
1: You didn't even envision that.
0: Right. You know, the Padres, San Diego Padres, they went like 57 years without somebody hitting for the cycle. You know what the cycle is? You know what the cycle is.
1: Yeah, you got to
0: get the same game.
1: Every base, yeah.
0: You got to get a single, a double, a triple, and a home run.
1: Yep.
0: And what's the hardest one to get of the three?
1: It's the triple. Yeah, the
0: triple. Oh, by far. Yeah. How many triples do you see in baseball? I mean, how many triple plays? I've seen maybe two or three in my lifetime. But to hit a triple, you kind of have to be quick. You have to be a good hitter. Tony Gwynn never hit for the cycle during his career with the Padres. But we finally broke the ice. I can't remember who did it, but he hit for the cycle for the Padres. Might have been Tatis, who does not have any home runs this year at all.
1: Yeah, I thought it was. He has no home runs this year. Wow.
0: No, you don't hit as well without the PEDs. We find out that the PEDs really help because he hit 40 home runs when he was on PEDs. That's performance-enhancing drugs, which he got caught for. Now he has zero home runs. Judge has 17. I saw him hit one last night on TV. But anyways, Micron is now a triple, 214%. Well, if you got the newsletter, you got a pretty good one pick there. And Lily's starting to heat up, too. That was my number two pick, just those two. Lily's starting to heat up again. Lily's pill is doing well, but, you know, I've talked to people that work for Lily, and it's public knowledge. They say that the next generation of GLP-1, and I just saw the results, 28% weight loss. That means if you weigh 200 pounds, you're going to lose 56 pounds. You're going to go from 200 to 144. You're going to have to get a whole new wardrobe. You're going to feel better. You're going to jog around the block instead of waddling around the block. You're going to do your joints, the best thing that you could ever do for them. That's just me. That's the way I feel. And your mind and energy are going to be more alert, and you'll be more energetic than you ever have been in your entire life, for like $150 a month or something like that.
1: Right.
0: Yeah, I spend that on Monster Energy drinks. Yeah. Right. $5 a day times 30, $150. Okay, now, Trillionaire Club. Let's go through these, okay? This is pretty incredible. Number one, NVIDIA, which is $5 trillion. NVIDIA is up 15.2% year-to-date. Number two is Google, which I remember when we started Googling things. It became a verb, and that company with the interesting name all of a sudden captured the search market. After Yahoo, at that time, I'm going to say Yahoo was the leader in the search market.
1: Oh, okay. Yeah, I'd say that. Yeah, I think that's true. Yeah.
0: Yes, and then they lost it to Google. Apple is number three. Microsoft is number four. Amazon is number five. These are all $1 trillion companies. Broadcom, number six. Tesla, number seven. Meta Platforms, which the company formerly known as Facebook, is number eight. Berkshire Hathaway is a $1 trillion baby. Number nine. Lilly, I wrote an article maybe a year and a half, 2 years ago, saying Lilly will be the first $1 trillion pharmaceutical. Was I right? Yes. Lilly is $1 trillion. And now the new one, Micron Technology. But one more. Not in the U.S. Investor enthusiasm for AI infrastructure stocks sent SK Hynix. The symbol is HXSCL. And really and truly, it's uninvestable. If you look at the chart and the volume that it trades, the only way you're going to get exposure to it is through a South Korea ETF. It was sharply higher this morning, gaining as much as 11%, lifting the company's valuation beyond the $1 trillion mark. The South Korean chipmaker has been one of the biggest beneficiaries of the AI spending boom, with its shares up roughly 231%. There's another triple. SK Hynix 231%, Micron 214%, as demand for high bandwidth memory chips continues to surge. That's HBM, high bandwidth memory chips. These chips are widely used in AI accelerators and data center hardware. SK Hynix has become a critical supplier to NVIDIA, strengthening its role at the heart of the global AI infrastructure build-out. And, of course, those stocks were absolutely on fire. How much was Micron up yesterday? 19%.
1: Yeah. That's from that upgrade that they got from an analyst upgrade.
0: We were at Minnesota a week ago yesterday teaching a workshop, and I used Micron as an example of a stock that still meets all my criteria as far as the best stocks now app goes. Doesn't mean it's going to go up or go higher. It just means that the algorithms that I built into the app, which include past performance versus all the other publicly traded companies out there, and its future valuation, a five-year valuation, they have to meet my criteria. And Micron, as of last Tuesday night at the Minnesota, where were we at?
1: At the workshop, yeah.
0: Yeah, but what city were we?
1: Minnetonka.
0: Minnetonka, yeah. Right next to Stratasys headquarters and right in front of United Healthcare. I think most of the people having conferences there were from United Healthcare. Or the spinoff from United Healthcare,
1: right,
0: which is
1: yeah.
0: Optimum or something
1: yeah,
0: like
1: Optimum,
0: that.
1: Yeah.
0: Okay, one more on the memories. Samsung battles AI-driven chip shortage with a landmark $1.5 billion Vietnam factory. Think of all the guys that fought in the Vietnam War. And now they're building cars. They have their electric cars, but Samsung is going to invest 39 trillion dong, 1.5 billion, to build its first semiconductor testing factory in Vietnam, according to a company proposal document reviewed by Reuters. The massive project targets an unexpected casualty of the AI boom, a severe global shortage of everyday legacy chips. We'll be right back.

0: Washington News. I'm Rich Thomason in Washington. An egregious ceasefire violation is what the U.S. military says Iran is guilty of after the Iranians targeted Kuwait with missiles and drones which were intercepted. Earlier, the U.S. hit Iranian missile launch sites and drones near the Strait of Hormuz. Israel is more aggressively going after Iran proxy Hezbollah in Lebanon. In the latest, Israeli fighter jets struck southern suburbs of Beirut. House Democrats introducing a bill aimed at blocking construction of President Trump's proposed triumphal arch near the Lincoln Memorial. Ukrainian President Zelensky visiting Stockholm for talks with the Swedish Prime Minister, talks dealing with defense cooperation. On Wall Street this morning, the Dow futures are down 98 points. The Nasdaq futures off 127 points. More details at srnnews.com.
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0: And welcome back here to the second half of today's Best Docs Now show. You know, the handwriting is on the wall, Barry. In this battle between supply and demand, which goes on in almost every industry to some extent, right? Oil is obviously a big one. But I have watched the memory chips since I first got in the business, right? The memory chips, flash memory, are a commodity, and they rise and fall basically through supply and demand. And now you've got Samsung announcing, somebody looked into the environmental permits. The facility is engineered for a massive annual capacity of DRAM, 153.3 billion gigabits, whatever that amounts to.
1: Sounds like
0: an NAND capacity of 255.6 gigabits. Work is already well underway. 200 Samsung engineers and staff have been actively preparing the Taiwan province site since April, a common corporate practice for Vietnam to accelerate manufacturing timelines. Yeah, the environmental impact reports and all this and that, and all of the regulations that you would have in a France or a Germany, they go out the window in Vietnam, and that's why they're building these plants, right? Because they don't face all of the friction and all of the obstacles that they would face, in just almost any European country. So, eventually, you know what's going to happen. DRAM prices are going to drop through the floor at some point in time.
1: Yeah, supply is going to finally meet that demand.
0: But we're not there yet. And in the interim, prices continue to go higher, and the stocks continue to go higher. And that's reflected in those five-year target prices. You can look up on the app, Best Stocks Now app, the five-year target price for MU, Micron, and for SNDK, SanDisk. ARK's Kathy Woods eyes a $750,000 Bitcoin base case. Keep in mind it's at $72,000 today. She thinks it's a 10-bagger within the next 5 years, Barry. Why work? Why would I work? I would sell everything. If I'm going to get a 10-bagger, if I'm worth, let's just say I'm worth $1 million today, I'm going to be worth $10 million 5 years from now if Kathy Woods is right. But that's her base case. Her long-term forecast for Bitcoin is $1.25 million within 5 years. Wood highlighted that Bitcoin could capture market share from gold. Oh, I would rather own a Bitcoin wallet, especially with quantum computing catching up to where it can go around the encryption of Bitcoin. She says it will capture market share from gold over the coming decades. You know what? I've always said this. Choose your gurus wisely. And I like to follow those people in the industry that have been right over time. I don't know that she has been so far off with her predictions. According to ARK's Investments Big Idea 2026 report, where do I get one of those, Barry?
1: Big
0: can
1: idea.
0: Can you find one for me? Yeah. Can I download one and read it? I have a birdcage at home, and they could target that thing with, you know, when they. Bitcoin, the world's largest cryptocurrency, has gained about 10% the past, but it's down 14% year to date. It was down 10% last year. It was everybody's top pick last year when we went to ring the bell at the NASDAQ. No thanks, Kathy. A $750,000 target price, 5 years. It's currently at $72,000. Goldman lifts its S&P 500 target to $8,000. Here's the kicker. On robust earnings growth. How many times have we mentioned the robust earnings growth? All the pundits will bring up some statistic that has nothing to do with earnings. and say this is why the market's going to tank over the next 5 years. We've seen some crazy ones, different correlations that they come up with and this and that to cook up their bear thesis, which are about as ridiculous and full of holes like a piece of Swiss cheese as her prediction on Bitcoin is. The downside predictions are almost just as bad. But Goldman Sachs has got it right. They've increased their 2026 year-end forecast. Year-end. We're talking 6 months now. We're coming up on the halfway point of the year, correct? Yeah. Is Memorial Day?
1: Yeah, well...
0: No. 6:30.
1: We got another 30 days, but yeah, we're already 5/12 yeah. through the year, yeah. So we're pretty close.
0: And they say that the S&P will be at 8,000 by the end of the year, citing continued strength in corporate earnings. Now, they only use the word earnings once. I triple it. Today's triple day. We're talking about a triple in Micron stock. A triple by the guy who, I think it was, he's not in baseball anymore. He played for Tampa Bay and another, and he's the one that finally broke the curse of the Padre cycle. And I remember when he hit the triple, and that did it. But today's triple day. They expect, I say earnings, which is a triple. I triple up on earnings. They also raised their S&P 500 earnings per share forecast to 340 this year. And it's 385 for next year. That compares with $60 in 2009. We've gone from $60 per share in earnings for the S&P 500 in 2009 coming out of the bear market, the financial crisis of 08 and 09, and now we're at $340 per share, almost a six-bagger. We don't have that. That's not part of the cycle. Nobody's ever hit six. There's also a home run cycle, you know.
1: It's a lot of extra bases right there, by the way.
0: A home run cycle is a solo shot, a home run with one guy on base, a home run with two guys on base, and a home run with the bases loaded. And I want to say somebody's done it. I think it's been done a few times. The home run cycle. Goldman's move follows a broader wave of bullish brokerage calls. Last week, UBS lifted its target price to $7,900. In addition, S&P 500 earnings estimates have risen more quickly than index price appreciation. That's the exact phenomenon that I pointed out about 7 weeks ago. I said, while the market is going down, the earnings estimates are going up. Something's got to give. That made for a very compelling buy opportunity. And guess what? The earnings estimates have continued to go up since that point in time. And that has kind of kept the forward P.E. ratio from getting too silly. We closed last Friday at 21.4. It actually went down last week because the earnings went up. If you have a S&P 500 divided by forward earnings that go up, your forward P.E. ratio is going to go down. NVIDIA plans to invest $150 billion a year, per year, in Taiwan.
1: Wow.
0: Jensen Wang. I'm in the market for a leather jacket. That seems to be the look, the Wang look. They plan to invest about $150 billion a year in Taiwan, while announcing a new expanded campus in Taipei, the capital of Taiwan. 4 years ago, 5 years ago, NVIDIA was spending about $15 billion a year in Taiwan. Now they're spending $150 billion per year in Taiwan, said Wang at the launch ceremony. Wang unveiled the newest NVIDIA campus called Constellation at an employee meeting, and Taipei Mayor Chung Wan On also attended. Taiwan is the epicenter of the AI revolution. Isn't that something? I mean, a little island. I remember Chiang Kai-shek when they broke away, and went over. It was Formosa. It was called Formosa at that time, and it got changed to Taiwan. And now Taiwan, and I would say Silicon Valley is pretty important too, but Taiwan is the epicenter of the AI revolution. This is where the chips come packaging comes. This is where the systems are made. This is where AI supercomputers were created. The number of partners that we work with here in Taiwan are incredible, said Wang, as per the report. The AI chip giant said in a blog post that the new buildings, designed to house about 4,000 employees, will be based in the Beitou Shil. I think I'm going to visit Taiwan. That would be an interesting trip. I hope I come back and not captured by the Red Chinese while I'm there. But I know my parents, they love going to Hong Kong. I don't know. We'll be right back.
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0: And welcome back here to the final segment of today's Best Docs Now show. Space. Lost in Space. I remember watching Lost in Space. June Lockhart and Will. There was a guy named Will. They called him Will.
1: They had the little robot, too, right? The robot.
0: Yeah, a little robot. like, what's a humanoid? What is Tesla's robot? The humanoid robot named Elon was running around in the background, blinking, his eyes, his lights blinking. Now they deliver sandwiches to your door via DoorDash. Rocket Labs clears key review for SDA. That's the Space Development Agency. That's not NASA. That's not the Army, the Navy, the Marines. It's the Space Development Agency. They clear a key review for SDA tracking satellite constellation. Now we're building constellations. I mean, can you believe this? We're building constellations. It's just incredible what is taking place. Rocket Labs is going to build a 72-satellite constellation. It's going to be so it'll be more crowded up there than where the tuna are biting, 100 miles off of San Diego, when you get like 200 boats in one spot in the ocean, because that's where the tuna are. You're going to have all these satellites that you got to navigate through. Which supports missile warning and defense capabilities for the U.S. and allied nations. And, of course, that would be part of this whole, what do you call it, Golden Dome type of operation to protect us from nuclear missiles and things like this.
1: Right.
0: So, obviously, there's a big interest, renewed interest, in space stocks. And there is several space ETFs. Kathy Woods has a space ETF. It might be doing well this year. But the one, too, that is spurring all of this interest is SpaceX's public IPO filing, which could become the largest listing in market history. You know, who would have ever guessed? I remember when Tesla came public. It was really, I don't know what it came public at, $2 or $3 a share. And I thought, you know, I don't know if this is ever going to fly, if people are ever going to adopt these kinds of cars.
1: And it almost didn't along the way. I mean, he was on the brink a couple of different times. And, of course, that's why we refer to him as our version of the showman, right? I mean,
0: yeah. You know, he was able to raise more money when he was out of money. That's basically what it comes down to. And he finally made it into a major. I want to say GM was an early investor in Musk and Tesla. But whoever thought it would morph into what it is today with AI, with Neuralink, now with rockets, SpaceX, which will dwarf Tesla, and some think that eventually he'll merge Tesla and SpaceX into one big thing, which I think would be a very good thing, because I think Tesla on its own is a struggle with falling EV demand.
1: And just a more saturated market even with demand. I mean, think about how many electric car makers there are out there now.
0: Well, that brings up another subject, Ferrari.
1: Right.
0: Yeah, Ferrari unveiled their electric car. So what's a Tesla cost? $100,000?
1: You know, that souped up one, the old Roadster, right? That's probably, you know, right around $100,000. Of course, you can get the three probably fairly, you know, I say cheap.
0: 50.
1: Fairly cheap for cars nowadays.
0: Yeah, but not near as flashy as the big guy. Now, this Ferrari that they unveiled yesterday, $600,000. Now, my brother John Gunderson is a Ferrari expert. You can Google his name and see what he does as a hobby in restoring classic Ferraris. And I didn't know this. He said, you know, Bill, several years ago, Ferrari fired Pininfarina Corporation Company. I don't know if that's a guy or a company. They were the designers of Ferrari and other cars. I had a car in high school called the Lancia Scorpion. It was awesome, and it was designed by Pininfarina. was an Italian car. It was kind of, I think, maybe associated with Fiat at that time. It was a cool little car. I drove it to college. Oh, I got a lot of dates driving that thing, you know, to college and whatnot. They didn't care about me. They wanted to ride an Opinion Farina design sports car with its sunroof when it's 0 degrees, you know, where I went to school. And they fired Opinion Farina and took the design in-house. The car came out yesterday. It was so ugly that the stock went down 13% yesterday. That's what it did.
1: Ferrari's, I saw it, it just looked like another, to me, selling electric as a Ferrari seemed a bit of a stretch. I don't know.
0: I thought all it needed was reindeer in front of it and Santa sitting in the back with some. I thought it looked like Santa's sleigh. It was really ugly. And obviously, when the stock sells off like that, when you unveil what your new hot car looks like, somebody blew it somewhere big time. And my brother said, you know, in the last 3 or 4 years, he says, I wouldn't even buy a Ferrari anymore since they got rid of Pinion Farina. That was the design. I mean, it's the design of those cars. It's the lines of those cars. I had a father that was an artist, and I listened to him for 25 years. I know everything about lines and grace and elegance and style and fashion even, women's shoes even, everything, because I grew up with an artist that noticed those kinds of things. And my brother obviously noticed, too, because he always bought cars that had those lines. He said he would rub his hand on his Ferrari, my brother, a different Ferrari. It's like a woman, he would say. I think he loves his cars more than his wife. I'm just kidding. We're out of time. Don't buy Ferrari. If you want a Ferrari electric car, God bless you. 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Driving it off the lot. I've seen it happen with an electric car that I made the mistake of buying. If you'd like to get a 4-week trial to the newsletter, GundersonCapital.com, GundersonCapital.com. 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
12: Good morning, everyone. Tom Keene, Paul Sweeney, Michael Barr, Alexis Christophorus, John Tucker in for Alexis Christophorus today. I got to do this quickly. We've got to get this in. I didn't know I could do StubHub for Ira Jersey at the Estadio Azteca, Ciudad de Mexico. Estadio de Mexico. My Spanish is killing you. I know. Right. For the game, it's like $3,000 in nosebleed seats.
9: Pesos
12: $5,600. Okay. $5,600 way up. The Sweeney seats.
9: Yep.
12: Are you ready for this? You're going to spend $32,000 for a corner seat down like row 7.
9: Yeah, that's where you want to be.
12: Even at down altitude. There, it's outrageous.
9: I know. I mean, people travel from all over the world to go to these games. I mean, people are really into it.
12: We're just getting into our coverage, folks.
9: Yeah, exactly.
12: I remember being nuts about Belgium years ago. I was in some Belgium cafe on like 2nd Avenue. It was a lot of fun.
9: Yep. I'm on the Netherlands.
12: You're the Netherlands.
9: That's my team.
12: Okay, well, we'll have to see on that. We begin our coverage. Ira Jersey again, our surveillance World Cup correspondent. We look forward to getting briefed on him, as he mentioned. The first game, 2 p.m., June 11th. I think that's Eastern time. Not sure. Mexico, South Africa. Futures go green. I mean, we were negative 20, and now we're up, and it's again another bid to the market, which is a good time to bring in. We're going to get right to it in this hour. Chad Brown coming up as well. Nelson, you with us now, head of Equities Alliance. Bernstein, what are you publishing, or what are you planning a tone into the weekend publishing? What are you thinking about?
4: I'm thinking about actually some of the things that you just talked about. So you've talked about these NYX prices. Why are they so high? It's because of scarcity. But if you think about this economy, it really is a scarcity economy. And so not only oil and the drivers of inflation there, but AI and this CapEx build-out that we've seen could really be a driver for inflation going forward. And there's real scarcity there.
12: Anna Wong, who I believe is with us in this hour, would say the same thing. I mean, when you were at Pennsylvania and you take that econ course, the first chapter is scarcity. So if price is up and there's scarcity, new product comes in. Do you anticipate that?
4: I think there is a very strong demand right now. And I do see that as we've seen over the last few years, what we've seen is layer upon layer of this AI supply chain getting bid up as we need to do this build out. I think there are more layers to go. The supply chain is quite long.
9: That supply chain, does that include international and emerging markets?
4: It does. And obviously Korea and Taiwan have participated in that by quite a bit.
9: Yep.
4: But I think look, you also have producers of, like, say, printed circuit boards. And those are places that just have been in the doldrums for decades because they were such commoditized products. But now they're very specialized because there's only so few of them left.
9: Can emerging and international markets, particularly emerging markets, work with this energy? I'm not sure if it's a crisis, but challenge that we're seeing globally here with energy.
4: It certainly is going to put challenges on emerging markets and definitely some of these economies that are dependent on energy. But I think there are also a lot of other catalysts across emerging markets that are beyond just the energy story. So if you think about emerging markets in Korea, in China, we've got a lot of governance reform and you've got regulatory reforms that are focused on improving corporate profitability. So it's not just the technology companies and the semiconductors and memory makers in Korea, but it's also the banks that are returning more capital to shareholders.
12: You were at Penn in their hugely important engineering sequence. I remember walking in the classroom in aerospace going, systems analysis, what a joke. And you're like 2 weeks into it, and you're going, oh, this is really hard. Logic, theory, and all. Take your engineering classic systems analysis and put it into the process that's coming down the pike.
4: Yeah. You know, it's funny that you say, you know, you thought about the gut course that was systems engineering. It actually has turned out to be some of the most important education.
12: Exactly. The most important course I took.
4: That's right.
12: Got a quality C, trust me. Continue.
4: I do think, actually, in today's day and age, when information is so readily available, that information edge that portfolio managers used to have has just been compressed. I think the next edge that we have to have as active managers is the process edge. And I think of it as you have to have a very robust process for being able to create that durable and distinctive performance patterns that clients look for.
12: Okay.
4: That starts with a clear definition of research excellence. What is the differentiated research that we're doing? Tom, I'm going to use one of your favorite words. We're going to use Bayesian updating to do our forecast.
12: Really? We're going to a Bayesian theory?
4: Okay,
12: this is such a nerd patrol. Five people just drove off the Garden State Parkway.
4: But then we have to guardrail it with systematic processes, make sure that we can repeat that process over and over again. And then we have to reinforce it with continuous learning, just tracking our data, keeping catalogs of what decisions that we've made, and what can we learn from that.
12: Paul, when you hear the word guardrail, hold on to your wallet. Okay.
9: Exactly.
12: Save us.
9: So how has the AI investment theme changed for you guys? It used to be, we'll just throw money at NVIDIA and the other chip companies. Now it seems like the market's trying to look at the different areas, because it just feels like AI, if it hasn't already, it's going to touch every part of our lives.
4: That's right. There's a real broadening going on. And I'd say the broadening happens in two ways. The first one is just the CapEx spend that's happening. So you think about the $1 trillion of CapEx that's coming on.
9: Yep.
4: That's going to affect so many different industries. So that's in industrials, that's in real estate, that's in utilities, that's in the energy grid. But then you also think about your beneficiaries, and that's in media, that's in healthcare. So really, we're looking at a broad set of impacts for AI.
9: We had 26-27% earnings growth this past cycle. Was that AI? I mean, where did that come from? This is an economy it's good, but it's not that good, is it?
4: Yeah. That extra CapEx spend has a multiplier effect, and it is hitting many parts of the economy. And there was a lot of good that was already going on in the economy.
9: Yep.
4: We had the tax reforms.
9: Yep.
4: So I think we came in with a lot of strength this year.
12: Do you still handle earnings season the same way you used to, or with your Bayesian process? Is there a new way to say, Nelson Yu, AllianceBernstein, great quarter?
4: What we're looking for is really what are the most important parts of our thesis, and how are we affirming and reaffirming or updating our thesis based off what's being released, not just looking at the top line or bottom line numbers.
12: Nelson, brilliant. Thank you so much. You've got to come back. Bring some Bayesian dip with you when you can. But Nelson knows how I'm all nighty. And anyways, this is like Nerd Patrol, folks. It's a temperature out there as well. Let's do this. We need a brief. I mean, we just flat out have to with the way the market's moving. From the Interactive Broker Studios, the Bloomberg Business Flash, John Tucker.
13: All right, major averages right now mixed. I'm going to say little change. And yields have actually turned flat. Two-year is unchanged, 4.03%. The data, I guess, you know, we're looking at it as if it could have been worse, but wasn't. The personal consumption expenditures price index jumping 3.8% in April from a year ago. So that puts inflation a full percentage point higher than it was in February, and would mark the biggest two-month acceleration since 2021. And then you have personal incomes dead flat, 0%. Earnings scorecard, 480 companies in the S&P 500 reporting so far, 82%. Reported positive earnings surprises. Shares of Snowflake surging this morning, among the most active software maker, delivering a stronger than expected financial outlook for the year. And the turnaround at Kohl's taken hold, it looks. The department store reporting stronger than expected sales in the most recent quarter. They've been working on their private label brands. As shoppers snapping up computers and mobile devices at Best Buy, shares soaring in early trading after the electronics retailer reported sales that topped Wall Street expectations. And right now, the Dow, down futures, down 85. S&P futures down 2. NASDAQ futures, down 3 points right now. Oil, Brent, up 1.9%, 96.06. WTI up 2.3%, 90.77 a barrel. Speaking at an event this morning, Ferrari's CEO said, you know, the first electronic model set to cost $638,000, already getting orders from old and new customers after the look triggered a wave of criticism. I say that's fair to say. We check the markets for you all day long right here on Bloomberg Radio. I'm John Tucker. That is your Bloomberg Business Flash, Paul and Tom.
12: John Tucker, thanks so much. It is the most talked about book right now across the transatlantic. So Maya Keynes is wonderful at the Financial Times, and she's teamed up with Adam Poveson's crew at the Peterson Institute. Chad Bown joins us. Chad has thought harder about American trade over the last two or three decades than anyone I know. The book is How to Win a Trade War. And because, you know, Chad wanted to do 800 pages, and so Maya said, are you kidding me? It's readable, it's approachable, it's airplane ready. How to Win a Trade War. This isn't the trade economics, Chad, of when you were a youngster at Bucknell, isn't it? What does the new trade war look like?
14: Well, the new trade, first, thanks, it's great to see you, Tom. The new world is all about trade wars, and the world has fundamentally changed, right? We used to say, I as an economist used to say, nobody wins from a trade war, so you shouldn't even fight it. Well, unfortunately, that's not the world that we are living in right now. We have to fight the trade war. President Trump likes to use tariffs in the trade war, so that's one thing that you have to use. But I think what we try to do in this book, and you're right, it is an airplane read, but it's not even a transatlantic airplane read. You can get it, you know, much couple of hours, right, figure out what's going on here. It's about much more than tariffs. It's about stockpiling. It's about using subsidies. It's about export restrictions. All these stuff now making the headlines.
12: When William Klein and the team, the oldsters at Peterson Institute, were thinking about this, we were giving textiles away from the Carolinas to China. The distrust in America about the labor component is tangible. How do we get the trust of American labor back to do trade?
14: Well, I think the first thing that you have to do is you have to be honest with them about what the underlying problems are, right? And yes, some of the problems was the speed of the shock that the United States faced with all these imports from China. But that's sort of the old trade war. That was the thing that we could have, maybe should have dealt with 20 years ago. But that's not the trade war that we need to be fighting today. And so the first lesson of the book is fight the right trade war. The right trade war today is recognizing that China is playing a fundamentally different game than the United States and every other major Western economy out there. China wants a world where the world outside of China is dependent on China for its supply chains, but China doesn't want to be dependent on the rest of the world for its supply chains. So that lack of interdependence, right? China wanting the rest of the world to be dependent on it so that it can weaponize it sometimes, as we saw last year with rare earths, permanent magnets, that Nexperia semiconductor story. I think we have to be honest with the American people that this is a trade war that actually we do have to fight. It may be different from what they thought, but it's the important sort of level set to getting the stakes right.
9: Chad, I think I'm probably like most of our listeners and viewers. I didn't even think about logistics and trade and all that kind of stuff. Stuff just kind of showed up on the shelves, and then the pandemic happened, and then we're like, oh yeah, now I get it. We need to pay attention to this stuff. Did we need tariffs and net tariff policy to achieve maybe some of our strategic goals of onshoring or nearshoring?
14: So what we argue in the book is that tariffs are a part of the story, but really I think where the United States has not quite gotten it right so far is the breadth of the tariffs. You certainly don't need to have them on all products, so strategically use them, and the countries with which you apply the tariffs. So if you're thinking about what's the problem, right? Well, we've got excessive concentration of production of certain goods, essential products that American manufacturing needs, American consumers need, and it's all in China. Well, then it might make sense to use tariffs as part of some other policies against China. But you don't simultaneously need to impose those tariffs on Europe and Japan, especially if you want those other friends and partners to be working right with you, because then you've got them fighting a trade war, a two-front trade war, dealing with China, but then also having to deal with you, the United States, at the same time.
12: Chad Bowen with us, the hottest book in economics right now, How to Win a Trade War. Can't say enough about it. We're going to continue here, an optimistic guide to an anxious global economy. Chad, I got two ways to go here. On your back blurbs, you got my book of the summer 2-3 years ago, Chip Wars, by Chris Miller of Tufts, and the basic idea of technology, semiconductors, and such. How do we prosecute a trade war wrapped around the technology of Taiwan and Korea?
14: Yeah, well, that's, I think, an important part of the trade war story here. And I think there's at least two different pieces of that that we have to confront. One is, and you're right, Chris's book is amazing. The first is dealing with the challenge of Taiwan, right? So it is a little bit worrying that 90%+ of global production of leading edge chips takes place in one location, right? It's not China, so it's not the same sort of problem as, you know, are they going to weaponize it against us? But having it all there, right, in a world that suffers from floods, earthquakes, not good, we've got to diversify. How do you do that? Industrial policy a little bit, but it's got to be smarter than the way we've done industrial policy in the past. You've got to think about demand, what the United States did with the CHIPS Act, but you also have to worry about demand, what we didn't do necessarily with the CHIPS Act. All these fabs in the United States, great, we've got the production capacity now, but why isn't it that NVIDIA and, you know, AMD and all the chip design companies want to use them yet?
12: Right.
14: We've got to create some other incentives there too. But then the second part is the AI challenge with China and this race, right? And the use of export restrictions and balancing those in the appropriate way to make sure that the American side of this story does end up.
12: I got to squeeze this in. This is important, folks. I mean, he's doing this tour with Samaya Keynes, Paul. She shows up with a ukulele. I mean, she's playing ukulele at their book shows.
9: Nice.
12: It's too much. Chad's like, you know, a wallpaper. He's like hanging out. Chad, nobody knows that you're the heritage of Fred Bergston, who was hugely supportive to my act, to Peter Peterson, who was hugely supportive of my act, and to Adam Posen, who's a bigger Red Sox fan than I am. Does your shop, the Peterson Institute, after your book, The Trade War, think we nudge back to the Washington consensus?
14: The beauty of the Peterson Institute, where I work, is there is no institutional line. Everybody has their own views, that does their own analysis, comes up with their own perspective.

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1: With SRN News, I'm Rich Thomason in Washington. Consumer prices spiked last month. Commerce Department reports inflation hit 3.8% in April compared to a year ago. That's a three-year high. Your tax dollars at work or not?
2: We send hundreds of billions of dollars to the states to administer the food stamp program. The federal government has no insight into whether those food stamps are going to people who are legally entitled or whether those people actually even exist. And so we're working on a number of mechanisms to actually force the states to verify that the people who receive these benefits are actually entitled to them.
1: Vice President Vance leading a Trump administration crackdown on fraud. Justice Department's reportedly opening an investigation into whether columnist E. Jean Carroll lied during the course of civil litigation against President Trump. On Wall Street this morning, the Dow is down, the Nasdaq, the S&P, and the red as well. This is SRN News.
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15: He's been seen on CNBC, the Fox News Channel, and the Fox Business Channel. His

0: to planning and portfolio construction, with a focus on ensuring all of your investment assets are working in tandem to satisfy your financial goals. 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

0: positive reviews. Okay?
1: Right. And in this world, there's the most execution risk, right? As we've said, you know, since this AI thing's taken off in, you know, in March of 2023, the key has been, you know, the further you get away from the data center, the more execution risk you have, right? So, of course, selling the chips, even to fail, you still have to have the computing power, right? And as you said, you've got, these companies have secured the computing power, which is important, but you still have to end up doing something with the computing power, and you're right, you're going to have, some winners and losers, and it's very hard to pick, you know, who those winners are ultimately going to be at this point as you get further away from the data center infrastructure.
2: The capital spend has been enormous. Enormous, the capital spend, and getting a return on investment. There's three little letters called ROI, return on investment. How much have you invested into your models and your infrastructure? And how much revenue will you eventually bring in? And how much of that revenue will drop to the bottom line in the way of earnings? For that reason, there's going to be one or two survivors when all of this is done. And investing in any of it right now, I prefer to invest on the companies that are on the receiving end of the massive capital spend. The memory stocks still look pretty darn good. That's one of the areas that we had no idea, maybe a year ago, just how much memory, flash memory, and MRAM would be needed for all of this. And I see a note out today. Vivek Araya, senior semiconductor analyst at Bank of America Securities. I would say he probably knows what he's talking about when it comes to the semiconductors in general, which continue to be the number one sector in the entire market. He says that semiconductor stocks are extended. Well, that means technically, yes, I agree with that, but not expensive. I also agree with that. If you look at the Best Stocks Now app, one of the most important line items in that app is the 5-year valuation. I was taught by a couple of fund managers and analysts maybe 25 years ago how to do 5-year valuations. And I've done them ever since because I believe that makes a whole lot more sense than doing a 6-month valuation, which is a flip of a coin.
1: Coin, right.
2: 5 years, you can adjust it along the way. Every time they report, every 90 days, you can make a few adjustments. And at any given time, I know in the back of my mind what kind of upside potential there is, which takes a lot of emotion out of the game. It takes a lot of emotion out of the game. There's no way I would buy a stock not knowing with a 5-year valuation. Now, having said that, we have a new article out today, and I'm going to ask Barry how he handled this problem. We have a new article out today on Nebius, N-B-I-S. Nebius does not have earnings yet, but they have explosive sales growth. Did you check the sales
1: top line revenue? Yeah, top line revenue.
2: Oh, okay,
1: And the question is, like you said, how to value a stock with no earnings, right? I mean, essentially,
2: exactly. Right? How did you handle it?
1: Yeah. The key is, you got to look at what their cost of customer is, what their margin is, and essentially, you've got to determine at some point when will they be right cash flow positive. If you look back at Tesla's ascent, you'll notice one spot on the chart where they finally had earnings. They had positive earnings, and they also that quarter had positive cash flow. And the stock has gotten to where it is from that point on. When you're valuing one of these, a lot of it's in the chart. That's where we use your eyes, Bill, in terms of looking at the chart and where things are going.
2: Yes, and in the case of Nebius, you could do a price-to-sales ratio. I don't know. Let let me just see if Nebius has a price. Well, they do because they have massive sales.
1: Well, and they're supposed to have earnings. They're supposed to have actual earnings
2: in 2027. Right,
1: so right now they're at earnings per share of minus $2.64. 2027, they're supposed to net 36 cents. And then 2028 is $5.16. So you're talking about that revenue growth finally reaching the bottom line, right, in terms of earnings.
2: It looks like our article, I don't know if it's our article that's moving the stock or not,
1: but the stock is hitting.
2: Yeah. It's up 5.88% right now. It's up $12 per share. Nebius, a company with no earnings yet, but terrific sales growth, which in my mind, eventually, that becomes an inflection point. When they cross the line, I would say there might be cash flow positive, but that doesn't always mean, because cash flow can include money they're borrowing, it can include a stock they're selling, or floating more shares, so it really doesn't tie in with earnings. But when they cross cash flow positive and then eventually earnings positive, which probably, I'm going to say 2028 just to be safe, you can look out then. But for now, I look at the chart and the stock's hitting a new all-time high today. It's now a $52 billion company right smack dab in the center of the AI space, NBIS. And
3: with SRN News, I'm Rich Thomason in Washington. Inflation heated up last month. Commerce Department says it was up 3.8% compared to a year ago. Still, that was a smaller increase than many economists had been expecting, much of the increase driven by a higher cost of energy. Fresh challenges to the tenuous Iran ceasefire. Kuwait says it has been targeted by Iranian drone and missile strikes, and the U.S. military hit targets in southern Iran. The Israeli military stepping up its attacks on Iranian proxy Hezbollah in Lebanon, with at least 14 people killed. Two people are confirmed dead, nine others still missing, following that chemical storage tank explosion at a paper mill in Longview, Washington. A search for the missing is getting underway, although with extreme caution. On Wall Street this morning, the Dow is down 1 point, while the Nasdaq is 86 points higher. More details at srnnews.com.
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0: Welcome back here to the second half of today's Best Stocks Now show. I was just looking at Nebius again. You can't really make a case from a price-to-sales ratio. It's 72, 73 times sales. The market's trading at about 6 or 7 times sales, but this is a special case. This is a stock with explosive sales growth. You've got to really use future numbers in that price-to-sales ratio. The price-to-book value really doesn't come into play here, as far as I'm concerned, but it shows 7.30 if the numbers are right, coming from FactSet Research. The price to cash flow is 208, which is the numbers on FactSet Research. But really, you'd have to use future cash flow numbers to get an accurate read. The Gunderson stock ranking, however, because I am able to create a rank of the stock. I don't know if that ended up being in the article or not, but we have it as a strong buy, and it gets an A stock grade under my proprietary grading system, which takes into account momentum and valuation. And if there is no valuation, then it's momentum only, obviously. It is ranked out of 5,218 stocks in my database at 110.
1: Yeah, the momentum grade's pretty good, Bill, A+.
0: So. Yes, and the momentum grade, a list that I look at every single day. Today I have 132 A+ stocks to look at. Actually, more than that. There's more like 320, but a lot of them intersect with the B+ or better stocks. If we look at the track record of NBIS, which we're not recommending here, we're just giving you the stats and letting you know that we own it, despite it not having earnings yet. We think that eventually it's going to cross the line. When you've got sales like that, eventually, I'm sure they had to do a massive spend, right, to get to where they are. It has Netherlands ties, I believe, out of the Netherlands. The performance of NBIS over the last 12 months, Barry, it's up 440%. 440%.
1: And I like, you know, when you look at your grades, I like the safety grade. It's an F+. You know,
0: F+.
1: For that reason, it doesn't have earnings. But, you know, we think it will have earnings. But obviously, there's always a downside risk. And, you know, this is one that's certainly been a high flyer. So,
0: yes. Okay. So that's that. And then I go back to the memory stocks, which started this whole conversation. You can look up those five-year valuations. Really, there's only two stocks to look up, SanDisk, S-N-D-K, and Micron, M-U. Those are the two memory stocks. The closest thing to it would be Seagate, S-T-X. We own all three of those stocks. And we can't really find, we can't do five-year valuations on SK Hynix and Samsung, because there's really weird numbers out there on these stocks. They don't trade on the U.S. Stock Exchange. Now, the massive amount of money to fund the AI race, somebody just took apart Meta. Meta will begin testing of its new paid plan. See, Meta wants to get in on the AI offer. No longer are you looking up somebody that you went to high school with and talking about the great grandkids and the latest cruise you went on. No, Meta wants to be into everything. They're hoping to offset some of the billions of dollars that they've spent at companies like Micron and Samsung and Seagate and Western Digital and Arista Networks, etc. They're trying to offset that with subscriptions to their own AI. They're going to start their launch, not exactly in three giant population centers, Bolivia, okay, Guatemala, okay. How many people in Guatemala are going to sign up for Meta's AI service, and how many people in Bolivia, where they still ride horses a lot to get to and from work? And the third country is Singapore. I give a little more weight to that. On the menu, for $7.99 per month, users can acquire Meta One Plus to generate images, videos, and extended reasoning. Never mind God.
1: Huh?
0: Yeah,
1: extended
0: never mind
1: reasoning.
0: God. We don't extend our reasoning to him at all. But and you can get a more advanced tier, Meta One Premium, which is $19.99 per month. It includes the same features with expanded functionality.
1: Extended reasoning?
0: Functionality, I guess. Reasoning beyond infinity and beyond. A major shakeup. You know, and Meta stock is not doing well.
1: Spend. I mean, it's kind of what you were talking about earlier in terms of, are you going to see the ROI at some point and when?
0: Yes.
1: Right, in terms of what they're spending.
0: Yeah. And how are they paying for it? A 10% workforce reduction. Oh, that'll do a lot. And now leaning heavily into future subscriptions to hopefully bolster the giant spend to get that return on investment, ROI, that is going to be so elusive for these AI companies. Elon Musk says SpaceX agreed to a six-month data center lease to Anthropic. So I'm guessing that the Colossus data center clusters that they're going to launch into space, which is basically, that's the core model of SpaceX, is data centers in space. And it looks like Anthropic is going to be the first customer that does give it some credibility for 6 months. But it's possible that the arrangement with Anthropic could extend for years. I don't think OpenAI is going to sign up with Musk because the leader of... they don't particularly like each other. Sam Altman is not going to sign a deal with Musk, with which he thinks that the idea of data centers in space... is not even within the realm of possibility. So there's a big disagreement there, and of course SpaceX is going to earn the revenue by leasing out access to these space launched data centers. Ferrari backlash. This is just one of those interesting stories.
1: Yeah, you mentioned it yesterday. It still has legs. I saw it talked about this morning in the background on some financial channel.
0: Yes, and you know who's laughing all the way to the bank is Lamborghini. Another beautiful Italian car. The lines on a Lamborghini are gorgeous. I think they still use Pininfarina. I don't think they took their design in-house. I'll have to ask my brother John on that. He knows this market. He's been to Italy. He's been to the Ferrari floor, where they build the Ferraris, and they shipped him the original tools that the mechanics in Italy use, which I got to believe that's worth a lot of money, just those tools. Lamborghini CEO says canceling its EV plan was the right way to go. And they laughed. Well, Ferrari went full speed ahead with a $600,000 electric car that nobody's going to want, that is not designed by the famous Pininfarina. IBM rises and it unveils a $10 billion quantum investment. You know, it's a has-been. I'm sorry. IBM, look at the chart of IBM. You go back to 2019. Where were you in 2019? That was right before COVID hit. Everything was doing well, and then along came COVID. IBM made $12 per share in 2019. This year, 2026, they're going to make $12.44. That's 20 cents higher than what they made 7 years ago. There's no earnings growth whatsoever, and that's why you've got a low P.E. ratio of 22, which really is not that low given the no growth. You've got a stinky-looking chart on IBM. It's still a $239 billion company. I want to say it's still a member of the Dow. I forget. I lose track. There's been so many coming and going in the Dow. But this, to me, is the epitome, especially in tech, especially in the tech world, of a soggy stock. Wow, that went fast. Are you kidding me? We're down to the last segment of the show. Well, there's news on 3M. We were just there. We met with employees of 3M in Minnesota. They've got two major headaches, and their investors have one big headache. We'll be right back.
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0: And welcome back here to the final segment of today's Best Stocks Now show. I want to get one little quick story in here. Then three big major companies have reported earnings today, which definitely you have Salesforce, you have Marvell Technology, a leading fiber optics chip AI stock. And you have Snowflake. That's the stock of the day today. I mean, Grosby would be happy.
1: These chunky returns on some of these names we've seen lately. I mean, you know, ARM is another one today, up over 10%. It's just the size of the moves has been what's
0: Did
1: been.
0: Did we hit know, a home run with ARM or
1: yeah.
0: what?
1: Yeah.
0: ARM and Hammer. Woo! Australia sues 3M, a soggy stock, for $1.4 billion over Forever Chemicals. And when we met with folks that work for 3M, they have two major issues, much like Johnson & Johnson does and other companies. The Forever Chemicals is a major. That's the gift that just keeps on giving to the attorney generals around the world as they sue 3M over these Forever Chemicals that never leave the ground. They have that major hurdle. Also, much like Bayer, which bought the weed killer stock, the weed killer from the St. Louis company Monsanto. What's the name of the weed killer stock? It's still at Home Depot, but it supposedly causes cancer. You know.
1: Hang on. It'll come to me in a minute. It's
0: Roundup.
1: Yep.
0: Roundup. Australia sues 3M. This is just one of numerous lawsuits that they have going on. That's a major headwind for 3M.
1: Yeah, they had the earplug thing. Remember, that was one of the more recent
0: big
1: ones.
0: Big problem.
1: There. Yeah.
0: And how about the Google employee who overheard in the lunchroom that this singer D4VD. It's not Bob Dylan. It's not Paul McCartney. I guess Prince started all of that with his
1: symbol.
0: Yes,
1: formerly known as.
0: So he wouldn't have to pay taxes. I don't think that dodge worked. But the singer, he overheard that the singer D4VD would be Google's most searched person in 2025, and he placed a little bet. Oh, not a big one. Just $1.2 million. He was arrested Wednesday morning in New York City. Spagnola had access to Google's internal data system, including a particular Google internal software tool that provided him access to confidential, non-public year-end search data. So, yes, and this is a problem with the Poly Market. Was this Poly Market? Yeah, Poly Market. There's been some big wins cashed in. He did not enter a plea. He was released on $2.25 million bond. That's a serious breach. Okay, now we get to the earnings. Oh, CVS Health has reintroduced coverage for Lilly Zepbound. I think that's a big thing. I really do.
1: Because Lilly got a pop. Lilly got a little pop from it, too.
0: Yes, and CVS, don't forget, is a healthcare company because they bought Aetna. They bought Aetna several years ago. We owned Aetna at the time, and we were a beneficiary of that buy. CVS decided they wanted to get in the health insurance business. I don't think it was a good move, but nevertheless, they offer health insurance, and they're going to start covering Zepbound. Marvell is number one. Marvell had a very good report, a very good beat. They had record revenue of $2.4 billion. The stock is down a little bit today, but we continue to own Marvell. And as I've said before, you can buy the semiconductor mutual fund. You can buy the semiconductor ETF. You're going to get about 50 or 60 stocks in there, when in reality, there's only a handful of good stocks in the semiconductor sector. And I've named them before. Marvell's probably number 7 or 8 in my book as far as earnings, valuation, and stock chart momentum. Those three coming together, and they're in a very, very good space. I mean, they're in the same space that Light is in, Lumentum. They're in the same space that some of the Corning, GLW. We didn't even mention the article on Corning that we had earlier this week. And we've got another one coming out today. Someone told me that you can go to the Corning Museum.
1: Yes, right.
0: Yeah, Pennsylvania. Pennsylvania?
1: You can see all the. Certainly the glass for the iPhone and lots of other stuff over the years.
0: Well, I mean, it goes back to pickle jars.
1: Right. Exactly.
0: And I do have on my little Model HO Railroad, I do have a box car with Corning on the side. And it's not carrying fiber optics to a data center, I can tell you that. Salesforce is the other one that has reported. That is a massive soggy stock going nowhere. Unfortunately, it's a member of the Dow, so it's holding down the Dow. And that's the problem with the Dow. You have stocks like 3M in there and Salesforce and IBM and many others that are very, very soggy stocks. But I guess the Dow's not meant to be an investment vehicle, although that's the one they report every day. The Dow was up 565 points today. But it's really full of soggy stocks that represent the economy. And leaning a little bit more towards the industrials, maybe not so much anymore, but not a very good investment to invest in the Dow. And then lastly, well, Hewlett Packard's not even worthy of mention. There's your epitome of a soggy stock. The last one we've owned off and on. We don't own it now. Snowflake. And when Bing Crosby sat there in the train with Danny Kaye and Rosemary Clooney, and I can't think who the dancer was, and saying, let it snow, let it snow, let it snow. Snow's up 33% today. The general's happy. The troops are happy as they opened up the curtains. And Irving Berlin's song, A White Christmas in Vermont, came about. It's a white Christmas today at Snow headquarters, which, believe it or not, are in Bozeman, Montana, don't forget, Barry. A place I've been many times. I have cousins in Bozeman, second cousins, I guess, in Bozeman, Montana, the home of snow, the hottest stock in the market today. We're out of time to set up an appointment with us about custom money management. 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
5: With SRN News, I'm Rich Thomason in Washington. Fresh challenges to the tenuous Iran ceasefire. Kuwait has been targeted by Iranian drone and missile strikes, and the U.S. hit military targets in southern Iran.
6: U.S. forces carried out new strikes Wednesday on a military facility in Iran, what they describe as defensive action. They say it came after the downing of four Iranian attack drones that were posing a threat around the Strait of Hormuz. U.S. forces also struck an Iranian ground control station in Bandar Abbas that was about to launch a fifth drone. It all comes after President Trump expressed confidence the U.S. was making progress in talks to end the war.
7: It looks like they want to just make a deal. I don't think they have a choice.
6: Ben Thomas, Washington.
5: Stocks are mixed on Wall Street. The Dow is down 30 points, while the NASDAQ is almost 100 points higher. This is SRN News.
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21: 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As always, I am your host, Josh Lilquist, with my good friend and my good pal, Mr. Al Connickson. How you doing today, Al?
1: Feeling pretty good, Josh. Ready to go.
21: It's a good thing you're ready to go. Otherwise, we'd be sitting here a long time.
1: It would be a boring show.
21: Yeah, I'll tell you what, folks. We're going to talk about the markets today. Stocks, options, futures, Forex, opportunities in up markets and down markets. As we know, the markets are cruising. They're on cruise control right now to the upside. Pretty much, it seems like every single day.
1: Right.
21: We have some great movements to the upside. We also have some other stocks that have been struggling a little bit, which might be some potential buying opportunities. Obviously, oil has been in the news lately. It's not always what's in the news, but it's what's in the clues in your buying and selling opportunities. Gold and silver also in the headlines. We're going to discuss that on Investing and Trading Live. Before we do that, our sponsor, Trading Academy, on their 29th year, teaching people just like you how to invest and trade if you're a seasoned investor or if you're brand new. And they have free investing and trading workshops local, near you, live, local, and in person, where we break down these markets, talk about the do's and the don'ts. I'll actually give you some opportunities a little bit later to get some seats for those free investing and trading workshops. You do that just by texting the word trade to the number 210-210 for two seats for an investing class near you. And they have these locations all across the country. If you're listening to the show, we have a location near you, probably several. Might even be near your backyard. So text the word trade to the number 210-210 for free investing workshops and classes near you. Obviously, Al, we had some blockbuster events over the past, we'll call it 4 to 5 months since we are in May now. And as Justin Timberlake would say, it's going to be May. But I'm a little bit late on that. We're about a week late on that. But, you know, the market has been an interesting roller coaster over the past of, you know, we'll say year and a half or so. We had a drop in, it was in January of 2026. And then in April, the market just shot straight up from there. So we had some great opportunities to the upside. Obviously, oil has been surging, breaking that $100 mark a couple times, right around the 95 mark at the time of the show here today. Gold and silver, you talk about gold reaching over 5,500 per ounce, almost 5,600. And the same thing with the silver market. That one reached almost 122 or so at one point, currently around 77, depending on when you listen to the show. So still, I would call it a short-term downtrend, but a longer-term uptrend. And is there still opportunity? And that's what I want to talk about here today, Al, is all these opportunities that the market brings with the stock market, with the commodities, which is gold, oil, silver. You have currencies that where there's opportunities every single day. You have the dollar that's been devaluing since the Fed was created, and just opportunities every single day. And how are you helping people that are coming to the academy looking to take advantage of these opportunities?
1: Well, and that is, I think we have to let them know that there are opportunities no matter what's happening in the market. You can go back to any time period over the last, since the market has been open, and you'll always find an opportunity. In fact, every day there is one. You're not necessarily going to catch them, but every day there is an opportunity, which shows you what the potential is in these markets. But people need to understand how the markets work, why they move, why do prices move. I think maybe the first thing that we'd like to try to get across to people is an idea of what they want. Why are they looking at the markets? You know, where are you now financially? Where do you want to go? Where do you want to be financially? And then how do you take action? And that's the important thing. It's not just taking action. It's taking the right action. And it's understanding how the markets function. Again, as I mentioned, why price moves. If you are going to enter a position, whether it's a stock or an options trade or futures or Forex position, you have to understand that the stocks move, prices move of any asset, not based on news or events. That's not what causes it. It's buyers and sellers. It doesn't make any difference what the news is, what the event is. If no one buys shares of something, the price isn't going to go anywhere. If no one sells, price isn't going to go anywhere. So it's understanding that that's what is important. It's not as important to look at the, if you're looking for income, because there's two parts to your financial life. There's the income part, And then there's kind of the wealth retirement part. If you are looking for income, and that's what we find a lot of our students are concentrating on because the cost of living has gotten so high recently, inflation has outpaced the growth in wages. So if you are looking for income, which means it's something where you have to be able to achieve your profit potential on a short time period, and that's going to vary from person to person. You let us know what the time frame is, and then we'll help build a strategy or a plan based on that time. But it's all based on where big buyers and big sellers are going to be active in the market. And the bottom line is that those people, the institutions, the Wall Street firms, the hedge funds, they control the market. They control pricing. So the important thing is to know what they're going to do. Even better, know when they're going to do it. Not know when they're going to do it, so you can be positioned to take advantage of their activity.
21: Yeah, it's really interesting how the dynamics work in the market, and it's a little bit misleading out there as well. If you really think about it, because there's all this hoopla online, you know, whether it's YouTube or the news, and they're trying to, in my opinion, really trying to create fear and greed or emotions in the market. And that's also what drives the market too. You get a lot of emotion in the market. You people that are scared, panicking, or you know, euphoria and buying. And that's kind of what will drive the market too. But as Al is alluding to, the market is really controlled by the institutions, the banks, the hedge funds, the ones that have the money, the Buffetts of the world, Goldman Sachs. And one of the great things that Trading Academy has been specializing in for, you know, on their 29th year right now, is designed a strategy that is supposed to follow those banks and institutions and not trade against them, but trade like them. And that's one of those things, in really the old saying, if you can't beat them, join them, because you can't beat the banks and institutions. So you have to trade like them. So you have to identify where could they be buying, where could they be selling, and then have proper risk management around that. And that's an actual strategy and a plan. You said that earlier, but kind of brushed over that. So I want to make sure our listeners understand that creates a plan. And if you need help with that plan and creating that plan, as far as where to buy, where to sell, how to identify where the big money could be buying and selling, we have these free trading and investing workshops live, local, and in person near you. I'd like to invite you to, and to help you get started. To come into one of these, all you got to do is text the word trade to the number 210-210 for two seats. And when you do that, you'll get a text right back, and you can pick your own seat and date there. You just got to click that link. If you do miss that, Ronnie will give you a call. Make sure answer Ronnie's call when he calls you, and he'll help you find a date that works for you and a location near you. So text the word trade to the number 210-210 right now for two seats. Al, we got a lot more to discuss. Stay tuned. Don't turn that dial. We're going to talk about income coming up next. This is Josh and Al. We will be right back.
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21: 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I am your host, Josh Lilquist, talking about the do's and the don'ts of the financial markets. How to get started if you're brand new to get trading and investing, or if maybe you're a seasoned investor, but you're looking for a little bit more consistency or more opportunity. And that's the theme of the show here today, is taking advantage of these opportunities each and every day on the financial markets, whether it's stocks, options, futures, Forex, cryptocurrency. All these markets are phenomenal and they are here for you. And Trading Academy is the world leader in financial education, has locations near you, actual physical locations where you can come in and learn about these markets as far as income strategies, which we'll talk about next, retirement strategies, we'll talk about that coming up as well, and how to tie it all together in an actual strategy. I'd like to invite you to one of these free investing and trading workshops, live, local, and in person near you. All you got to do is text the word trade to the number 210-210 right now for two seats. If you're driving, you might want to pull over. Text the word trade to the number 210-210 for two seats for an investing and trading workshop, live, local, and in person near you. Al teaches these. I teach these as well. We have a great time. Bring those questions in about income strategies, or if you have a particular question on how to get started, text the word trade to the number 210-210. Also, follow and subscribe to the podcast. We're making this the global number one podcast on the financial markets. All you got to do is go to Investing and Trading Live wherever you listen to your podcast, Apple Podcasts, iHeartRadio, Spotify, and the Odyssey app. Al, you know, this next segment here is pretty important because one of the things that people are always talking about and striving to do more of, and it's not necessarily work, but they want to create more income strategies. Right. Now, there's a couple different ways you can do that. Number one, you can go get another job, or two, and have two or three jobs and have to go somewhere and drive somewhere every single day after that first job. And
1: well, that's not exciting.
21: And miss time with your family, your kids, your grandkids, and you know all that stuff. You don't get to do anything, but you're just driving back and forth to work. Mm-hmm. That is a valid option that you can do. But we're also seeing more and more people that are coming to Trading Academy live here at

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2: Put your work boots on, fill that lunchbox full of food, and go to the job site.
3: Yeah.
2: You know, what I did.
3: Yeah.
2: That's what I did.
3: And how is that working out for most people? Probably, for most people, not very well.
2: I tell you what, my back is still sore from that.
3: Oh, absolutely. Yeah. And how many people do we see? In fact, it's a lot that we're seeing that have just been laid off or laid off within the last year.
2: They're
3: having a hard time finding a job.
2: Yeah.
3: So how do you find the things that you can use for additional income? There are assets that you can trade, you can invest in that are perfect for short-term income. And by short-term, you know, you decide what short-term is. But if you, for example, if you got a job, if you interviewed for a job, and they wanted to hire you and told you your first paycheck was going to come in 20 years, you wouldn't take that job. You need income now to pay your bills. You need income now to have some fun and enjoy your life before you're too old to do it. So the big players out there, what we call the smart money, the Wall Street firms, hedge funds, you know, not only do they have portfolios that grow, but they also are very active in using these income strategies. Things like the options market, the futures market, the foreign exchange market. Futures and foreign exchange trade essentially 24 hours a day. Forex is 24 hours a day. Futures about 23 hours and 23 and a half hours. So you have the opportunity, if you have a job, a full-time job, you have the opportunity to still participate in those markets. They have leverage, which means that there's a multiple of whatever investment money you have in your portfolio. You can control something that is much larger than that. An example would be with a Forex position, for example, you could have maybe a $2,000 portfolio that could potentially control something worth $100,000. That's how you use leverage. That's why we use leverage. And that's why all the big institutions do. The ironic thing to me is that that's really not what they are putting their clients into. They're putting them more into a buy and hold strategy.
2: Well, which is like a mutual fund or some sort of investment that probably has some fees that come along with that.
3: That is true. And that whole strategy is really designed to have you keep your money with them so they can charge you fees over many, many years. And also, to tell you the truth, they use your money. They use your assets to make money for them.
2: Yeah.
3: And we'll talk a little bit about that in these classes. But we do in the free class that Josh is talking about, we talk about those assets. What are they? Why would you use them? How do they function? And for a lot of people, these are brand new, and they might be thinking, well, I've never heard of them. I don't know how to use them. Well, nobody does initially until you have some kind of education. That's what we do. We provide the education. We provide the skill building to use those assets properly. But it starts with, what are your goals? How frequently do you need money? Are you looking more for your long-term wealth? Are you looking at income? And if you are looking for income, then let's talk about the strategies that might be appropriate for you based on your uniqueness. Everybody's a little bit different as to what they need and what they should do to be able to achieve those needs or those goals. And that's part of what we mentioned. Josh mentioned before a plan. I think last week we talked about a cake, making a cake. If you've never made a cake before and someone just said, oh, there's the ingredients, you make it, it's going to be a mess. But if you follow a recipe, that you're probably going to do well. That's what a plan is. It's a recipe for success. It's a recipe for how you use the markets, the assets you use, the strategies you use.
2: Yep.
3: What is the right path for you to be able to achieve the lifestyle you want to live?
2: And I think a lot of people are searching for that path, Al, and searching for those steps. And it all does start with a little bit of knowledge and education. And that's going to be at these free trading and investing workshops that Trading Academy has all across the country. But if you're listening to the show right now, they have a location near you. Obviously, the radio waves only go so far. And if you hear this, you have locations probably close to your backyard. Florida, there's several locations in Florida, several locations, say, for example, in Minnesota as well.

0: well. So opportunities where you can get started, and it's free. All you got to do is text the word trade to the number 210-210 for two seats for a free trading and investing workshop, live, local, and in person near you. Text the word trade to the number 210-210 right now. So, Al, you know, as I mentioned in the kickoff of this segment, there's people that have those jobs and they want to be able to go, not have to go somewhere. Just let's dive in a little deeper about these markets that are open 24 hours a day that allow people to really dictate their own time. Because I think that's one of those things that people just don't really, like, it's hard to comprehend. Like, how does, you know, they only talk about the market. It's only open during the day and there's opportunities in the evenings as well. So that way, if they want to have an income strategy at night, you got to have a strategy to do that at night as well, but also the right vehicle. So let's discuss that a little deeper on these 24-hour markets.
1: Yeah, you know, the sad thing is that we have been conditioned to believe certain things. One of the things is, first of all, you don't have enough time to do this. You don't have enough money to do it. Basically, you're not smart enough. You need to have a professional manager.
0: Let's break that down. Who's telling you that? It's always somebody else that may want to manage or has a different opinion or bias on what you should do with your money.
1: Yeah.
0: This is your decision, folks. This is your decision and your decision only. Take those actions and take advantage of those. Don't let somebody else manipulate your decisions.
1: No, that's exactly right. And the people that are throwing those things out there that are creating these fallacies, they're people that need you to need them. Because they're making money off of you. They're making money with fees. They're, as I mentioned before, they're using your assets for things that they can do to make more money for themselves.
0: For example, Al, I mean, I play guitar, right? And when I first wanted to start playing guitar, I think it was about 3 years ago. Guess what happened when I said, I want to learn how to play the guitar? Guess what I was told? You don't have enough time to do that. I said, okay, watch me. It's crazy. You can make these own decisions yourself.
1: Yep. Yeah, and that's when you looked at a guitar the first time you picked it up. If you tried to play something, it would be a mess.
0: It wasn't very good.
1: Now you probably can play some tunes
0: because I got lessons.
1: You took lessons,
0: and I learned how to do it.
1: And who did you take lessons from? Somebody that didn't know how to play the guitar?
0: I took lessons from a professional that had an actual studio.
1: Yeah, and so that gets down to what we do for our students.
0: There you go.
1: This does not have to be complicated. There are people out there that are extremely successful at trading and investing. They know not only what to do, but they know what not to do. So instead of you having to just go out there and try this on your own and go through all the trials and the errors, why not just listen to somebody who can help shortcut that and show you what to do right off the bat? In fact, when I'm talking about showing you, you mentioned we've got a physical location where people can come in and sit right across or right with a human being, a live person.
0: You know, it's not a robot these days?
1: No, not yet. Maybe down the road. Maybe. But here's the interesting thing. People only learn or retain really 10% of what they read and 20% of what they hear. That's what happens to people that try to get their knowledge or their education from YouTube. Very, very seldom do they a period of time remember what they were taught. They might look at somebody doing something. And first of all, who is that person that's talking to you, really? What kind of experience do they have? And what we find is that people retain 80 to 90% of when they actually have live experience with something. That's why in classes that the Trading Academy teaches, we have you actually trading. And getting your hands dirty, so to speak. It's like anything else you do. You are not going to really learn how to do it until you actually do it.
0: Yeah, it was actually, I just did a little search here on the old AI, and it said 90% when you teach somebody to do it.
1: Yeah.
0: Rather than just reading something.
1: Right.
0: Then, let's take it for what it's worth there.
1: Well, in fact, we know that's true without even looking at AI, because we have people that come in every time we have a class. People come in and say, you know what, I started looking at things on YouTube. I started looking at newsletters, maybe went to or participated in some seminars or webinars. And I get different advice from everybody. I'm so confused. I don't use anything.
0: Wow.
1: And the truth is that all you really need to understand is what the institutions are doing. Where are they going to be buying and selling? Because the most important thing, there's three components to every trade. There's an entry, there's an exit if you're wrong, and an exit if you're right. And the most important component is the entry. If you don't get the right entry price, you're not going to have the right risk strategy, and you're also not going to be able to obtain the full potential profit potential that's available.
0: Yeah, and when people are searching for information, as you mentioned, there's so much that's out there, and I call it the ostrich approach. You get all this information from all these different sites and everything, and then you say, forget it, and just stick your head in the sand.
1: That's what happens.
0: That's the ostrich approach. How about change that and be shown how to do something, guided, mentored? Trading Academy has that. And it all starts with a free trading and investing workshop, live, local, and in person near you. Not with robots, as Al was saying there. It's an actual place you can go. And that's one of the cool things that people have been mentioning a lot about is they're like, man, I'm so glad I found somewhere I can go to start to build these skills of trading and investing. So I'd like to invite you to help you get started, or if you've been investing for many years, how to actually build more of a plan and steps and more consistency. All you got to do is text the word trade to the number 210-210 right now for two seats for a free investing and trading workshop, live, local, and in person near you. When you do that, you're going to get a text right back, and you can pick your own seat and date there just by clicking the link that's in that text. 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Text the word trade to the number 210-210 for two seats. 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Al, we have a lot more to discuss. We're going to continue talking about these different leveraged assets, but more on the retirement aspect to help people build, protect, grow, and have strategies to do all that. This is Josh and Al. We will be right back. 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
3: 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From the JTR Roofing Studios, we're looking at 70-degree temperatures and mostly sunny skies.
0: 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I am your host, Josh Lilquist. On the last segment, we talked about those income strategies, using a 24-hour market to have possible multiple streams of income. And that's without going to another job. And there's the market that allows internet connection. Yes, you need some capital. And then you have to have the skills to be able to do that. And one of the things that Trading Academy specializes in is a path that's designed to follow the institutions, as Al was talking about, identify where to buy, where to sell, proper capital management. And all that comes down to is being able to take action in the right times, in the right prices. And that's what we want to start to show you, what that might look like in these free trading and investing workshops that we do live, local, and in person near you to help you build that plan and have that path of the least resistance and to get started today. Text the word trade to the number 210-210 for two seats for a free investing and trading workshop live, local, and in person near you. 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Text the word trade to the number 210-210 for two seats for a free trading and investing workshop near you. 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So, Alex, as we were talking about in that last segment with the income strategies in the market, there are 24 hours there as far as markets that are open. There's also leverage that comes along with that. And as you were talking, the banks, institutions, or we'll call it your brokers, your advisors, the money managers, are just putting you in strategies for buy and hold, which costs you a lot of money over time because you have time in the market, which means they're making more money the longer you're in the market. It's a little one of those games that they can play. And, you know, hopefully you're getting some returns. And as you look at a price chart right now, hopefully you are getting good returns on those. But imagine what you're missing out on if you did it yourself. Because we'll say a 1% fee or 2%. Say you have a mutual fund fee that's 3, 4, or 5% before you even break even. That could be potentially, for some of you that are listening right now, tens of thousands of dollars per year. Some of you that are listening could be hundreds of thousands of dollars per year that you're missing out on and losing or missing out because you have those fees that come along right with that. Imagine being able to do this yourself and keeping the majority of your money. And that's always, you know, that's sometimes the name of the game. It's not always what you make. It's what you're going to keep. And that's what we dive into in these free trading and investing workshops. And Al, I want you to talk a little bit more about being able to keep more of your money, because it's one of the most important things in especially a retirement account.
1: Well, yeah, especially when you go into retirement. Typically, you're at an age where you don't want to try to start a career over again. So it's imperative that whatever you have worked hard for stays with you, because the market is more than happy to take that away from you if you don't understand how to protect it. So the first thing that is really critical, and if you're just starting out as a new trader, a new investor, or you've been doing it for a number of years, or you're in retirement, you have to know how to protect your assets with a risk strategy. Everybody that is going to be involved in the market has to accept the fact that occasionally you're going to be wrong. But you have to have a strategy and a plan that you follow that when that happens, it doesn't have a big impact on you. The one thing that you can't have if you want to survive financially is to never have big losses. Small losses, fine, because you'll have small wins that offset that. Medium-sized wins, you know what's going to fall in your lap, what's going to happen every once in a while? You're going to have big wins. Those big wins are out there. They'll come your way, but you can't have a big loss. So that's why it's so critical to have a risk strategy, no matter what you're trading. And that's why that's the first thing that we go over when we teach any asset class, whether it's stocks or options, futures, forex, crypto. How do you make sure you're protected? In fact, the first thing you should look at isn't how much you can win, how much you can make. It's how much you can lose. And then you need to control that. The winning part just comes, but every professional trader out there will tell you that when they finally became successful, they did so because they took that into consideration. How much can I lose and how can I control that? How can I protect it? If I can't, I'm not going to do that trade. So confidence, having confidence is a big part of being able to do this. And one of the ways that you achieve confidence is to go through a trading process, an education process, where you're trading, as I mentioned in the last segment or the first segment, the important thing is to actually start doing something. It's actually experiencing it. That's why we do that in these classes, so you get used to the fact that not all your trades are going to be winners, but the ones that aren't, that the impact is so minimal to your portfolio that it doesn't really bother you. The other thing that you're going to realize is that there is a way of identifying the full profit potential so you don't get out too soon and miss out on too much of a profit. You don't stay in too long and then lose all of the profit. So those are the things that are important. And then if you're going into retirement, and you want to structure a retirement plan that is, let's call it the ideal retirement plan, it should have three components. Number one, it should protect you. Number two, it should pay you. And number three, it should multiply your assets. Now, what do we mean by that? By protection, again, that's a risk strategy to make sure that your money stays with you. It pays you. What I mean by that is that there should be an income portion to it, because the most important thing when you retire isn't necessarily how much you have in your retirement account. It's how much income you can generate off of it. That income needs to replace the income you used to get from your job, because that cost of living is still there, probably even higher now than it was when you were younger. And then multiply it. You can't go into retirement these days. Let's say you retire at 65. You might live another 30 or maybe 40 years after you retire. So you have to have your assets into something that is in the market, that's where the multiplying factor comes in. You cannot just rely on some fixed income vehicles to make it through those years, because the rate of inflation is going to eat most of that away. Fees are going to eat most of, if not all, the rest of it. So you need to have some market exposure, but do it in a way where you have help and guidance and support. That's what we do. That's what we provide for our students. We don't just, you know, give you a bunch of knowledge, pat you on the back, and say good luck. We actually are with you basically for life to help guide you and support you, because things are going to happen that you're not aware of or maybe not completely ready for. So you need to have the ability to contact somebody and work with someone that can help guide you through whatever those situations are.
0: I think that's one of the, I guess we'll call it, comfort pieces that people are looking for, because it can be scary sometimes managing your own money. And I think that's what is keeping people away from doing it. But as you're talking about, when you have somebody like Trading Academy that's been doing this, you know, on their 29th year, actually, right. So 28 and change years, which, you know, you were probably still in diapers at that time, Al. And the cool thing about that is it helps really build that confidence. And that's what you need, is that confidence to manage those retirements. And you're not trading them all the time. It's just manage them, and it's making smart decisions within those. So it's not always just trading them. It's the decisions that you make within those to protect what you have, and then have strategies that are going to be designed to continue to build on that going into retirement. Because you obviously that dollar amount, it's at that point, you don't want it to be a fixed amount where that's all you have, because then you're constantly going to look at it. How much do I have left? Hey, honey, how long can we live out this, honey? Imagine this. Imagine having a strategy to build off those retirement accounts. Imagine if you didn't have to draw everything down out of those retirement accounts. Imagine if you did that, and then your goal is also to leave something for your family at one point. And that's a goal of a lot of people. And if that's you, learn the skills and techniques. It's not rocket science. It's just something you haven't been taught yet. So I want to introduce you to those in those free investing and trading workshops that we do locally. It's a place you can go to learn about retirement accounts. If you're looking for retirement, near retirement, and looking to get started on making smart decisions within those 401ks, IRAs, come into one of these investing and trading workshops. Text the word TRADE to the number 210-210 right now for two seats. If you're driving, you might want to pull over. Text the word TRADE to the number 210-210 for two seats for that free trading and investing workshop, live, local, and in person near you. We talk about the different assets for retirement accounts that you can use. It's not just stocks. It's not just mutual funds. There's other opportunities that you can use with a smaller amount of capital, because the leverage allows you to do that. It's not us just saying you can use this capital. The market allows that. And that's the great thing, is being able to utilize what the institutions use, because it's all available to us as well. Text the word TRADE to the number 210-210 right now for two seats for a free trading and investing workshop, live, local, and in person near you. Al, we have a lot more to discuss. I want to continue this retirement topic, because I know a lot of people that are listening right now want more information about retirement. So I want to continue that discussion on retirement coming up next. So stay tuned. Do not turn that dial. This is Josh and Al, Investing and Trading Live. We will be right back. What if the next chapter of your life could be the one where everything changes? For so many, investing feels confusing, overwhelming, even impossible. But the truth is, wealth isn't just for the lucky or the elite. It's for anyone willing to learn the rules of the game. This week, you're invited to a free trading and investing workshop right here in your local area. 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
0: 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Each and every week, I am your host, Josh Lilquist. On the last segment, we covered retirement techniques, topics, and strategies that are designed to continue to build once you get into retirement. Because the last thing you want to do is have that retirement bucket or your monies that you have in your 401k or your IRA and just have them start to disappear, and at one point it's gone. Then you're sitting there and saying, honey, we wish we should have done something different. So that's what the cool thing about a lot of people that are coming to these free trading and investing workshops is, they don't want to fall down that rabbit hole to miss out on the opportunities, but also to run out of money. So what they're doing is they're looking for strategies that are designed to continue to build those retirement accounts into retirement. And then the cool thing, Al, is they want to leave a legacy for their family. If that's you, if you're looking to understand what those techniques and concepts are, all you got to do is come into one of our trading and investing workshops that we do live, local, in person, with not a robot, but a real person. And we have facilities across the country where we have these workshops and academies near you. If you're listening to the show, we all know the radio waves only go so far. We have a location very close to you, probably multiple. So to come into one of these free investing and trading workshops, all you got to do is text the word trade to the number 210-210 right now for two seats for an investing and trading workshop, live, local, and in person near you. Al teaches these. I teach these as well. We have a good time talking about the do's and the don'ts. Text the word trade to the number 210-210 for two seats. Also, follow and subscribe to the podcast. 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I like to listen to podcasts. So this next segment, I do want to continue the discussion on retirement accounts, because it is probably the most popular thing that people are looking to understand more about, especially these days, because everything's getting a heck of a lot more expensive. So people are thinking ahead now. The good thing, Al, is people are getting smarter. They're starting to think ahead, and they're saying, okay, what can I do now to ensure when I get to retirement, I'm going to be safe and I'm going to be protected and I'm going to be able to live those golden years of retirement and not spend those golden years at the Golden Arches. So I want to continue talking through that, because we, in the last segment, since we did talk about strategies that are designed to continue to build, we also need to protect those as well. Now, let's just say, let's. I know we have a lot of listeners right now between 45 and 65 right now. That's a lot of our listeners.
1: Right.
0: And if you're listening right now and you're between 45 and 65, you're going to at one point want to retire or not have the choice and have to retire. So you're going to need enough capital built up to do that. Okay. So we have a couple different choices now. You can either wait until you get to retirement and then figure it out, which is not what a lot of people are looking to do, or you can act now and start to build those. So, Al, a lot of those 45 to 65-year-olds feel like they don't have enough to retire on.
1: Correct.
0: What can they do now, and what do we discuss in these workshops to do things now to have that opportunity to build those so they do have enough for later?
1: Well, I think it comes down to what's available for them. You know, most people have been conditioned to believe that all they need to do is put money into these panaceas, the magic bullet, the 401k, the 403b, and you'll be fine. What we're finding is that people aren't fine. And a lot of the younger people, the people that are maybe closer to the 40, 50 age range, they're seeing their parents, and maybe they're reading articles, because there's a lot of articles that have come out recently that talk about the retirement crisis and how unprepared people are. And they're taking that seriously now. And just understand, any problem that you refuse to confront is just going to keep repeating itself until you face it. So a lot of people now are willing to face it. Either they are in retirement and they need to do something different, without taking chances, without being too risky, or they are not ready for retirement yet and they want to make sure that they are. And by the way, it's never too late to start. Some people come in and say, yeah, I'm 55, I'm 57, it may be too late for me. It is never too late. There's always something that you can do to help yourself in whatever situation you are. Wherever you are now, that doesn't mean you have to stay there. That is not necessarily where you are meant to be or where you have to stay. So learn what is available for you. Learn what's available that you feel comfortable with, that you feel that maybe someone like us can help you to do with confidence. And really, it's about having a system, a plan. And having that plan and that system means that you don't have to just rely on opinions. You don't have to rely on emotions. Excuse me. You don't have to rely on your reactions to things. You're going to be able to do this in a way that you have confidence, knowing that whatever the situation is in the economy or the markets, that you have a strategy or a way of addressing that is comfortable for you, in a way that you can do this on a repeatable basis with success. And you know, trading isn't about chasing results. It's about building a process that's going to guide every decision that you make with clarity. And that's what we do. We help you put together that plan, that process that is specific to you, because everybody's a little different as to what they need. And here's the other thing to consider. When you go into retirement, let's just say you have $800,000 in your retirement account. First of all, know that that's not all yours. You're going to pay taxes on that. And then a couple of the things that are important that don't always get taken into consideration when somebody puts together a retirement plan for you are, number one, your health. You cannot control necessarily what happens to you health-wise, and that could have a huge impact on what you have and what you have to have in retirement. And the other is just personal changes. Whatever your lifestyle looks like now may not be the way it looks in 2 years or 5 years or 10 years from now. So whatever plan, if you have a plan, that you're relying on may not be adequate. You might need to change the rate of return you get to be able to maintain your lifestyle, or if you're looking at elevating your lifestyle. What that is probably going to mean for most of you is that you're going to have to learn some of the assets that we talk about, these, especially the income-producing assets that give you the opportunity to use a smaller amount of money to control something that's a multiple of it, and also to be able to do these things in a way where you have that short-term income from it.
0: Yeah.
1: Now, you're not at a point anymore, especially when you go into retirement, where you're putting something together that you're supposed to hold on to for 20 or 30 years. You need money now. You need income now. And that means using maybe something like options or futures or the foreign exchange market. But do it with guidance and support and the right education. trading successfully is it's a skill. It's a skill that requires more than just acquiring knowledge from videos. It demands discipline, a trading plan, patience, and the ability to adapt to changing market conditions.
0: Yeah. Well, what is that magic number to retire on? I mean, I did some research as you were talking, and Yahoo Finance says, you know, a common benchmark is about 977,000 to 1.6 million. And this is in Florida. I did Florida for our example here. Mm-hmm. So you need between 977,000 to 1.6 million in savings for a 20 to 30 year retirement. So if you think about that, that's only 75,000 bucks a year. Because, for example, 1 million plus Social Security, which is around 35 grand a year for a couple, supports mm-hmm. $75,000 in annual spending. Mm-hmm. Which, you know, quite frankly, 75 grand a year, it's not a lot. I mean, what goes up when you retire? Your health care. You probably exactly. want to mm-hmm. travel and do some things that you've always been wanting to do. So if you have less than, according to this this report, if you have less than 977,000 to 1.6 million, you might want to think about learning the skills and strategies to start to build those now for that time. So as I mentioned, if you're between 45 and 65, which is a lot of our listeners right now, now is the time to do that because it does take time to build those accounts. And I'd like to help you do that. We have free trading and investing workshops that discuss these strategies and these concepts that are designed to help you build for later. So to come into one of these free trading and investing workshops to get those, you know, that understanding of these markets, just text the word trade to the number 210-210 for two seats for a free trading and investing workshop live, local, and in person near you. Text the word trade to the number 210-210. Al, we've had a great discussion here today. Hit them with today's tip of the week.
1: Well, you know, too many let other people make decisions for them. So if you want to become successful, stop listening to negative voices. Surround yourself instead with positive voices, people functioning at a higher frequency. Study and follow what they do if they've already achieved success. Stop being afraid of what could go wrong and start being positive about what could go right. Too many people spend time looking back when you've got so much to look forward to. Just remember, you're the author of your life. If you don't like a chapter, write a new one.
0: I like that. And, you know, one of the things is you no longer have to look through that rearview mirror. Look through the windshield and look and see what you have moving forward and go get those. It does take some action. It takes action to get started and to do different things. And that action is taking charge in your finances, doing that now, doing that today for your future, and who knows, maybe for your family's future as well. 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
13: This is Albert Moeller for townhall.com. Will Western civilization survive? Well, not if we refuse to deport our sworn enemies. For several decades now, the academic left has seen Western civilization as the oppressive past that must give way to the utopian future. The United States and Israel are painted at the center of the left's bullseye. All this burst onto the headlines when Hamas carried out its murderous terror attack upon Israel on October 7, 2023. This brings us to Mahmoud Khalil, who at the time of the demonstrations was a graduate student and leader of the pro-Palestinian protests. The Trump administration moved to deport Khalil on the basis of his actions. Now he's become a test case for whether or not America has the courage to defend itself and our own values. Western civilization has enemies, and plenty of them are found on our elite college campuses. Our civilization will either defend itself or surrender. Any civilization that encourages its enemies to populate its elite institutions is just announcing its surrender, and it will deserve its defeat. I'm Albert Moeller.
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18: Bloomberg Money Minute. How about a Ferrari EV? The company's CEO says its first electric model is already getting orders from old and new customers after the car's look triggered a wave of criticism. The battery-powered vehicle's design drew unfavorable comparisons to electric models already on sale. Ferrari's first EV will put you back $640,000. Caesars Entertainment stock is up about 1.5% after it's agreed to be bought by Fertitta Entertainment in a $5.7 billion all-cash deal. Caesars shareholders will get $31 a share in cash, which represents a 49% premium over Caesars stock price earlier this year. The takeover includes about $12 billion in outstanding and is subject to regulatory review. Elsewhere on Wall Street, hopes for a diplomatic way out of the war in Iran have sent stocks toward fresh all-time highs amid word that negotiators have reached an agreement on a 60-day ceasefire, but President Trump has yet to give it his final approval. Matt Piper, Bloomberg Radio.
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21: It has started to this year, and there was this idea that permeated the narrative last year, like the U.S. is no longer exceptional. Mm-hmm. And we saw those capital flows leave, whether it was stocks, whether it was dollars. You saw that fall onto the shores over in Europe, and it was really a sentiment thing. Yes, there was a modest improvement in economic growth and in earnings growth, but Eurozone GDP, guess what it is right now? It just came in at 0.1%.
22: Yep.
21: And so clearly we're seeing the U.S. in a better place from an economic perspective and from an earnings perspective. And you're starting to see that reflected in the relative performance here as well.
23: How are you guys? I guess one of the things we've seen is just extraordinary earnings growth, as you mentioned earlier, here in the U.S. What's driving that? I mean, we don't see those kinds of 20%, 25% plus earnings growth numbers in the S&P 500. Is it AI? What's driving it?
21: It's AI, okay. And some fiscal support as well. So one thing that's been talked about a lot is AI, and it's not just this idea that semiconductors are just seeing this massive explosion in demand. It's almost like they're acting sold out right now, and we're seeing that reflected. We're also seeing companies do more with less with AI, and that's actually helping margins expand. It wasn't that long ago that we were talking about margin compression. That's going the other way as well. And then all the wealth impact, the wealth effect has helped the financial sector because companies are doing great with their wealth management businesses. So it's really expanding around all sectors.
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29: So we have a deal, except we don't. Welcome to the Thursday edition, as Iran and the U.S. reportedly reach an agreement to extend the truce and reopen the strait. But no one's approved it, and so the wheels go round. We're going to get the latest on this in just a moment from Bloomberg's Washington correspondent, Tyler Kendall. We'll walk through the market reaction to all of this with Bloomberg's Christine Aquino. And on this PCE day, we'll get into the inflation numbers out this morning with Bloomberg's Michael McKee. And we'll assemble our political panel this hour as President Trump says he does not care about the midterms, though the White House is paying tribute to Harambe on this Thursday. You can't make it up. And we start, as always, with a look at Wall Street. Charlie Pellett has the numbers for us live from World Headquarters in New York. Charlie, how are we doing?
30: Right now, a lot of green on the screen here, Joe Matthew, but emphasize on right now. We have got stocks erasing losses. This after Axios reported that Washington and Tehran have reached a deal to extend a truce and work toward an agreement to end their conflict. Keep it locked in to balance of power for any and all developments out of the Middle East and Washington. S&P right now up by 37 points, indeed a record 75.57, up by about 0.5%. The Dow also pushing higher by 27 now, up by about 0.1%. NASDAQ Composite Index up 168 for NASDAQ, higher by 0.6%. The VIX now with a 15 handle, the 10-year at 4.46%, the 2-year 4.02%, and the 30-year below 5%, 4.99% on the 30-year. Gold is up $28 the ounce to $44.82, up by about 0.6%. West Texas Intermediate crude holding below $90 a barrel, up 1.3%. Barrel of Brent, $94.58, up now by 0.3%. Lots for investors to digest today. A full serving of economic data, earnings news, and geopolitical developments. Sarah Malik is Chief Investment Officer at Nuveen Asset Management.
31: The ceasefire obviously is becoming very fragile at this point, and you know, we'll see what happens from here. But markets really tend to follow earnings growth, and earnings growth has been very strong this year, driven by the AI and tech trade. And as long as that continues, markets will probably look past the war. And even though the war hasn't ended, markets have decided that it will end at some point and that earnings will remain resilient.
30: Nuveen's Sarah Malik interviewed this morning on Bloomberg Open Interest. Speaking of resilient earnings, Snowflake shares are surging 37% after last night's report. Salesforce up now by 1.1% after the close of trading today. We'll be hearing from both Dell and Costco. Recapping, S&P at a record up 37, up 0.5%. That, Joe Matthew, is a Bloomberg Business Flash.
29: All right, there's the man, Charlie Pellett. Thank you, sir. He'll be back in about 15 minutes with another look at the Thursday trade. You made it to Little Friday. This week is moving along, right? You had a long weekend. I hope you did at least. It's Thursday, and we've got a very similar news cycle than we had the past couple of days, with a gallon of gas going for $4.42. Does that feel cheap? Don't ask me about diesel. Because we've got our eyes on oil prices like we do every day. Today, they're higher, even though there was some early optimism about a deal. Axios strikes again. It does seem like a thing, a daily thing, right? Axios puts a headline up in the morning that says, we're close to a deal. The markets take off. White House says, well, the president hasn't approved of that. Then the whole thing falls apart by the end of the day, and somehow the markets still take off. We are right at record highs. An S&P 500 still trading above 7,500. Even with crude oil tiptoeing higher, still below $100 a barrel. We're going to get into all of this with Tyler because, as is frequently the case when we start this program at noon, we're not really sure exactly where we stand with talks with conflicting messages from both sides. Why don't we go back to where we started yesterday in the cabinet room? Because Tyler was in there with everybody else. They cram them all in this. There's no room, you know. It's this big, long table. All the reporters are made to stand on one side against the wall. It's like a high school dance. Stand against the wall and hope that somebody asks you to ask a question. Tyler got a couple yesterday, by the way, as you heard live here on Bloomberg. With the president being asked repeatedly, what's the status of the peace talks and will we get a deal? Here's what he said.
0: Iran is very much intent. They want very much to make a deal. So far, they haven't gotten there. We're not satisfied with it, but we will be. Right now, I think it looks like they want to just make a deal. I don't think they have a choice. They're just going back to the internet because they're getting clobbered. Their economy is in free fall.
29: They're going back to the internet. I guess they've been putting some internet service back on. The headline on the terminal, U.S. Iran agree to extend truce pending Trump backing, Axios says. It's an Axios report still at this point. But could we have a deal when we're shooting at each other? Because that was the headline we woke up to this morning. The U.S. striking Iranian military targets for the second time this week, and you've got air raid sirens going off in Kuwait. Said it responded to missile and drone threats from Iran. Ceasefire? U.S. forces shot down four Iranian drones fired at a commercial ship and hit a launch unit near the Strait of Hormuz. The ceasefire is intact? Iran targeted the U.S. base from which the strikes came. We got four of them in Kuwait, you know. That's why this is so delicate right now. And with the market near all-time highs, we explore the possibilities again. We asked Tyler to come over from the White House today. Sometimes it's hard. She's standing there on the lawn looking in the tent with the bright lights. We can actually see each other today. Tyler, welcome back. It's great to see you.
1: Thank you.
29: You can't see anything over there, right? It's very bright looking in the tent. I've done that before. It's not fun.
1: Well, that's what happens when the back is so exposed because the White House is white for some
29: that's correct on
1: how we do it.
29: Okay, so let's add to that. What is the brightest, most painful shot in Washington? It is the U.S. Supreme Court.
1: Yeah, you were going to say that. I've done that too.
29: Little test there. Well, you do it more often than I do. Anyway, welcome to the comfort of the climate-controlled studio. Axios out in front again. You heard my whole setup here. This is like rinse and repeat. Is anything new?
1: Well, a lot of the Axios reporting is what we've been reporting. Mm-hmm. We know that the administration is seeking what appears to be this phased approach where we would first see an extension of the ceasefire, the Strait of Hormuz would be reopened, the U.S. would lift its naval blockade, and then that could kick off a essentially delayed phase of negotiations on potential curbs mm-hmm. to Iran's nuclear program. When it comes to the Axios reporting, though, we're getting a little bit more of the finer points that could be involved in a potential deal, including that it is imperative that there will be unrestricted access when it comes to the Strait of Hormuz, which means no toll, no harassment, but also importantly, Iran would only have a 30-day time period in order to remove any of the mines that they've laid. So that's a little bit more of a firmer detail.
29: Does that also confirm that there are mines? There's been questions about that, right?
1: Well, I mean, considering that the U.S. had a military strike just the other day going after these boats that were laying mines, according to CENTCOM, it would appear that they're still trying to exert this influence in what is a very dangerous way, just underscoring how fragile the situation still remains in the Strait. It is also interesting because it comes on the heels of a lot of other efforts that Iran has been doing recently in order to tighten its grip. We saw this new authority established. We're seeing them moving forward with what is being called navigational services fees, what feels like a rebranded toll system.
29: Yeah.
1: And we had Iranian state media earlier today confirming that the IRGC has let through 26 commercial vessels in the last 24 hours and vowed severe retaliation if the U.S. Messes or disrupts, I think was the word that they used, their efforts to exert control over the Strait. Well, so publicly, the sides feel very far apart, though we have heard from the administration that they are moving towards a diplomatic effort. So perhaps the Axios report helps to advance that narrative. There were a few other things inside. The memorandum of understanding will include an Iranian commitment not to pursue a nuclear weapon.
4: Yep.
1: Doesn't really feel new considering that Iran's public negotiating stance has been that they're not pursuing a nuclear weapon despite Western intelligence assessments to the contrary. But importantly, Joe, I will pull out this point. In the 60-day negotiating window, what is going to be prioritized is what happens to that stockpile of highly enriched uranium. Yeah. So it feels like perhaps this is giving us a little bit clearer of a roadmap and how things could develop if and when we see
4: it. Did you bring the memo? You have the memo of understanding right here?
1: If only.
4: This is why we have her come over from the White House. We got to clear up a couple of things here. You were in the room with him yesterday. He didn't seem agitated as sometimes he might be in the back and forth with reporters. He seemed for sort of blasé. And it got to the point where, because, you know, he said, well, maybe we'll just have to resume hitting them hard, or maybe we won't, was kind of his attitude. When it came to a couple of other things, though, including questions about the midterm elections, that's the new T-shirt that Democrats are making up today. I don't care about the midterms, he said. I think it was Rachel Scott who asked him. You guys were standing right next to each other. Bringing us back to that whole I don't care about Americans' finances. It's kind of a similar vibe. Republicans' heads explode when they hear that stuff. Does he not care about the midterms, or is he trying to make another point involving Iran?
1: It feels like the latter. It feels like he's trying to convince Americans. I don't even think I can say it feels like that. We've heard from U.S. officials. He's trying to convince Americans that this, what the White House has called a short-term disruption, will be worth it for the long-term gain of preventing Iran to have a nuclear weapon. The issue that's coming up, even within members of the Republican Party, like those more hawkish voices on Capitol Hill, like Senators Lindsey Graham, Ted Cruz, Roger Wicker, is that the contours of this deal appear to be postponing that dialogue about what potential curbs to a nuclear program will look like. And that has sowed some doubt in this. Also, the idea of short term, I mean, how many weeks are we into this? You mentioned higher gas prices. What sort of pressure does the administration face on the political front? Now, if we do continue down the lane of politics, so far President Trump has a pretty good track record when it comes to the primary season. All of the candidates he's been backing have been doing well in the Republican primaries. The question is, how does that translate when they're head-to-head with Democrats as we get closer to November? I will quickly add, while the polling is not in President Trump's favor when it comes to discontent with the economy, it's not necessarily great either with how Americans feel that Democrats would handle the economy. So they also have some room to make up on their side as well.
4: Wow, really interesting. Fascinating, actually. To clean up one last thing, you asked the president about a gas tax holiday. We're at still about $4.50, as I mentioned, just shy of. And there's been a thought, he said it himself, to suspend the federal gas tax is something that he would pursue, and he's got Republicans and Democrats ready with legislation. You asked him about a gas tax holiday, and he looked puzzled. And he said, a gas tax holiday? He repeated it back to you as if the terminology was foreign to him. Is this a matter of semantics?
1: I did clarify that I meant a suspension of the federal gas tax on a temporary basis, which is what the holiday would be.
4: I think you thought you were proposing a new federal holiday.
1: It could be a good idea. But we'll have to see, because this idea, while it does have bipartisan support, some economists have cast doubt on how much this could really impact retail gasoline. We know that it takes time for prices to trickle down. So it's definitely something to watch. He said that they may be talking about it, but that ultimately he wants to give negotiations 1 to 2 more weeks, in his words, before they make any such decision.
4: Boy, really interesting. We don't have time for Harambe. Did you see the Harambe tribute on the White House Twitter page? That's an official one, right?
1: I don't know. I haven't seen it.
4: All right, no, we're going to make time for No, look, there it is. If you're with us on YouTube, this is real. The official White House X account posting a tribute to Harambe, the 17-year-old gorilla who 10 years ago today was shot dead by the Cincinnati Zoo's emergency response team. The White House calling him a true patriot. With apologies to Harambe and Tyler, for that matter. I'm Joe Matthew in Washington. You picked the right day to join us. Yep, there she is, Tyler Kendall. She's going to head back to the White House, presumably.
1: Yep, that's where I'm heading next.
4: In our next hour, it's amazing how this stuff works. Michael McKee, Christine Aquino are coming in next as we watch the markets here on Bloomberg.
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3: With SRN News, I'm Bob Agnew in Washington. U.S. and Iranian negotiators have reportedly reached a tentative agreement that would extend a ceasefire for 60 days. It would also launch talks on Iran's nuclear program. The deal still has to be approved by President Trump to take effect. Plans for that Gaza International Stabilization Force that were key to ending the fighting between Israel and Gaza now in question as troop pledges come up short.
4: An International Stabilization Force promise for Gaza has yet to materialize 3 months after it was announced at an event hosted by President Donald Trump. None of the five countries that pledged troops have come through with any significant contribution. Efforts to shore up the fragile ceasefire has stalled as Hamas has refused to disarm.
3: That is correspondent Bernie Bennett. It's a mixed bag at this hour on Wall Street. The Dow had been leading, but right now it's down by about 50 points. The high-tech Nasdaq still doing well, up by 250. This is SRN News.
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0: Completely laser focusing is the number one key to becoming debt free. 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I'm going to put money in my kids' college. 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I'm going to put money extra on the house. I'm going to use credit card points. And that's what most Americans do. It is not a math problem as much as it is an emotional decision and this incredible focus.
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6: 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From the JTR Roofing Studios, we are looking at 83 degree temperatures with sunny skies and southeastern winds of 5 to 10 miles per hour.
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1: What's up, guys? 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
0: 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Thomas is in Phoenix. Hi, Thomas. How are you?
12: Hi, Lisa. Hi, Dave. I'm doing well.
0: Good. How can we help?
12: So I have just finished baby step two, and I'm 52 years old. And so I'm doing steps 3 and 4 right now. And I just wanted some guidance on whether I should focus more on investing or paying down my mortgage once I get 3 accomplished.
0: Okay.
12: And I got numbers.
0: All right, cool. We teach to do baby steps 1 through 3, which is $1,000 saved, then out of debt, everything but the house. And then 3 is a fully funded emergency fund with great focused intensity. One of those things at a time until it's accomplished. So you should not be doing anything on 4 until 3 is done. And you probably can do that in just a month or two. So, or maybe 10 minutes, I don't know. But call baby step 3 completed. Then we change from scorched earth intensity, like running for your life intensity, to intentional.

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1: With SRN News, I'm Bob Agnew in Washington. U.S. and Iranian negotiators have apparently reached a tentative agreement that would extend the current ceasefire by 60 days and launch talks on Iran's nuclear program. One U.S. official familiar with the matter said it hasn't taken effect yet. President Trump will still need to sign off. The U.S. is describing as an egregious ceasefire violation an Iranian airstrike on targets inside of Kuwait. U.S. Central Command said that Kuwait intercepted missiles launched by Iran late Wednesday night. A new poll sheds some light on which Democrats are popular with voters as the party looks ahead to the 2028 presidential race. The new Emerson College survey finds former Transportation Secretary Pete Buttigieg leading with 18% support among Democrats. During his remarks recently at the National Action Network Conference, he hinted at a possible run for the White House. More on these stories at srnnews.com.
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0: Tess is in Detroit. Hi, Tess. How are you?
1: Hi, I'm well. Thanks for taking my call.
0: Sure. What's up?
1: Well, my husband and I have been mulling around the idea of buying a new car. And we finally decided on one we might like. And separately, we looked it up. We're like, hey, this is pretty good. What will fit us? And then I said, well, let's go buy it because we have cash. We can just buy it. And he said, oh, you know, they have 0% financing. Why wouldn't we do that? And I thought, you know, I listen to the show all the time, but I don't really know. I would say you don't do it because you don't want any debt at all. But,
0: correct.
1: Do you have a, why wouldn't you, you know, use their money?
0: Yeah. Well, hypothetically, that would cause you to have more money or build some wealth because you did that. That would be the hypothetical. In other words, I'm paying no interest and, you know, my investments are paying me. But the truth is what ends up happening is it's not going to be a problem for you. You got plenty of money, I can tell.
1: So it would not be a problem.
0: Yeah.
1: But you would lose money by doing that.
0: You don't. You don't. Because here's why. Two reasons. Number one, what car is it? What's the car?
1: Well, I don't know if you, like, but we did. It was a...
0: No, what car is it?
1: It's a Hyundai Santa Fe that we rented when we were in California.
0: So we
1: wouldn't have ever looked at that car, but it was a rental, and we're like, wow, this was really nice.
0: It was a rental.
2: They rented one and liked it. And now they want to buy it. I see.
1: It was a rental that made us decide this.
0: I understand. Yeah, that's happened to me. Okay. And I also decided on some cars I would never buy after I rented them. But but the Jeep Wagoneer and the anyway the yeah, whoo, bad car. I haven't looked at Hyundai's program, but every program I have ever looked at, the only way they give you 0% is if you pay MSRP. You pay full price.
1: Okay.
0: You pay sticker.
1: Yeah.
0: So
1: right.
0: 0% is not really 0%. So I bought a new Raptor Bronco the other day. Okay?
1: Okay.
0: It's a cute car. And I bought that car.
2: That's the adjective you use for your car. I have a cute car.
0: It is. It's cute. It's a cute. I mean, compared to my big truck, it's a cute little car. But the it is brand new. And I called the dealer that I work with on Ford stuff when I'm buying it. Great people. And I just buy it for a few dollars over invoice.
2: But do they do that for everybody?
0: They do that for everybody because they get manufacturer rebates and kickbacks and 14 different things, and they make plenty of money on the car at invoice. So $500 over invoice, $1,000 over invoice, that kind of thing is fairly typical on a car like you're talking about, like I'm talking about, okay? And that's a lot less than MSRP, a lot less than is on the sticker. So 0% is not 0%. That's problem number one. Problem number two is I have met, we did detailed research with 10,000 millionaires, and the number of millionaires that we interviewed that told us that they became millionaires because they used 0% financing and you kept their money working for them was precisely zero. None of them do. Millionaires just don't do this. Okay?
1: Right. I agree. I'm on this.
0: Yeah.
1: This is my
0: I don't want a stinking car payment.
1: Rebuttal for him.
0: Even if it's a 0%. I don't want a stinking car payment. And
1: that's
0: that simple. So, you win the argument. And it's an interesting discussion, but that's the two reasons. One is you're paying too much for the car, and so it's not really 0% because you really ended up, you know, in a sense, borrowing the money at an interest rate. So, and then the other thing is that real people that have real money don't do this crap. And you've got real money, and that's why you stopped and said, I don't think so, honey.
2: Yeah, and the problem is when you don't have real money and you still go into this, if you miss a payment or something goes off, sometimes they backtrack all the interest and it's an absolute disaster.
0: Yeah, you can really get the terms that you have to abide by to continue to get 0% and to get 0% in the first place are pretty horrendous. So they basically very few people by the time they get through all that at the dealership end up with 0%. And so it's a bit of a bait and switch to get you in the door and get you go, oh, we'll get you in the finance office and then we'll get you a real loan, you know, and that happens a lot because you got to have all kinds. Well, that's it. Don't do it. Michelle's in Sacramento. Hi, Michelle.
3: Hi, how are you?
0: Better than I deserve. What's up?
3: Oh, good. Okay. I just had a quick question about shared bank accounts. So My husband and I have been married for, we're going on 8 years, and we have a shared bank account, and then we have a separate one through a failed business attempt, but it was a personal account. And he wants to keep that open and have my paycheck go directly to that. Because, okay, and so it's kind of, now I got to think about it. We just barely got to baby step three, and we are completely out of debt, and we have our first month's expenses for emergency funds in there saved up, and we're moving, trying to get that moved up. But I just don't feel comfortable keeping that other bank account open. It feels like, you know, just,
0: okay, I'm confused. We are working on the baby steps, which indicates that both of you have some exposure to Ramsey. And yet he now has decided he has a better plan, and that's that we don't do anything. We separate everything and act like we're roommates.
3: Yeah, kind of. But he's wanting, like, he still is giving me access to the family account and the groceries and all of that.
0: Well, that's nice of him.
3: But he wants to... And it's not like he's...
2: Why does he want to do it, Michelle? What's, I don't understand his why. Keep it open and put your income in that. For what, though? Like, to...
3: Oh, so there's... So he has an ex-wife, and he's nervous if something happens there. He wants to make sure that we have separate that doesn't affect the family account.
0: Okay, how can his ex-wife get into the family account? She can't.
3: I'm not sure.
0: No, she can't.
3: I don't know.
0: In California, they don't allow that.
3: That's fair. Yeah. So it's just kind of I don't know if it's him trying to be like, he's trying to think that it's like a safety thing or a backup safety thing or whatnot. But
0: no,
3: he and I have sat down and had a conversation about it. And I said, I'm not comfortable with it.
0: Yeah. Like, I'm not doing it.
3: Yeah. We've already been through 8 years. There's nothing to be insecure about. You know mine, I know yours.
0: Yeah.
3: And we've already gotten out of everything. So.
0: If you're worried about me, we got a different issue, and it's not a separate account. If you're worried about her, you have a different issue, and it's your lack of knowledge of how the legal system works. She's gone. She's called the ex for a reason. She's a used-to-be.
2: I mean, they've settled everything.
0: She was a starter
2: you
0: wife.
2: You guys have been...
0: She's a starter wife.
2: You guys
0: she's
2: have been
0: done.
2: Married for 8 years, so interesting.
0: Yeah.
3: Yeah, and there's only lasted like maybe 2 or 3, but that's the thing, is like we're on the same page with everything else, but it's just for some reason and he wants it to go to like you know, this is where we pull to go for.
0: Well,
3: like,
0: I mean, when you say no, I'm not going to do that, and I'm not okay with that. What's going to happen?
3: I don't know. I don't think it's anything. I don't know.
2: Because to me,
3: it makes sense to keep it everything in the same spot.
0: Okay, you're right.
2: Is he wanting to have a separate account in general to put all of, like, you guys together? Like, and he's just saying, hey, I want to save your income over here. So when we go on trips or need to buy a car, we pull out of that account. Is that what you were saying?
3: So what
2: I would do, Michelle, is I would go get our smart bundle at Fairwinds Credit Union. This is what Winston and I did. You have a checking account in there, and then you can have up to 10 high-yield savings accounts. So we have our emergency fund in one, and then you can open up another one. And if you guys look at the budget and say, hey, we're going to do the budget, and we're going to save...
0: some amount of money.
2: This amount of money, and maybe it comes out to your paycheck, and that's what you all agree. Let's put my paycheck in this high-yield savings, and that's going to be our big bucket of savings throughout the next couple of years, and we need to pull from it. Yes, that's what Winston and I do. We have a.
0: I know, but you were putting 15% of your income away before that, and you were already you had a house mortgage
2: in the baby
0: before
2: steps.
0: That.
2: Yeah, but I'm saying the
0: she's
2: way
0: she's a baby step three.
2: Okay,
0: so you should not be saving money in addition to 15% of your income.
2: Fair. That's fair.
0: Except for miscellaneous living expenses.
2: But I am saying a different account that you guys put the amount of money maybe that goes to your that's your paycheck. To be saving in general later on in the baby steps, that's fine to have another account to do that.
0: But both your names are on it,
2: well, sure.
0: And the amount that's going into it happens to be some amount.
2: That's right, that's right.
0: But it doesn't need to be, we need to hide your check over here in a failed business checking account. Yuck.
2: No, I'm trying to paint another picture for you, Michelle.
0: If you want to win with money in 2026, you can't keep living normal. 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
6: With SRN News, I'm Bob Agnew in Washington. U.S. negotiators and Iranian negotiators have apparently come close to a new agreement, but it still has to be approved by President Trump. The agreement, as reported, would in fact put an end to Iran's nuclear weapons program for the moment, opening up negotiations and also extend the current ceasefire for about 60 more days. New poll sheds light on which Democrats are popular with voters looking ahead to a presidential bid in 2028.
7: The new Emerson College survey finds former Transportation Secretary Pete Buttigieg leading with 18% support. During his remarks at the National Action Network conference last month, he hinted at a possible run for president. Now, he's followed by California Governor Gavin Newsom, who's at 16%. Newsom is term-limited as governor. Other Democrats who may run, AOC, she's polling at 11% support.
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12: 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From the JTR Roofing Studios, we are looking at 84-degree temperatures with sunny skies and southeastern winds of 5 to 10 miles per hour.
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20: Francis Scott Key wrote of a flag that refused to fall, a powerful reminder that freedom endures only when it's defended. 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
5: With SRN News, I'm John Scott. A tentative agreement reached, U.S. and Iranian negotiators will extend the ceasefire by 60 days and will launch talks on Iran's nuclear program. President Trump still needs to sign off on the emerging memorandum of understanding. There has been no confirmation from Iran. A legal battle growing over cooperation with federal immigration enforcement.
6: The Trump administration is suing four Democrat-led states over policies blocking undercover license plates for federal immigration agents. The DOJ says the restrictions are interfering with immigration enforcement and putting federal agents at greater risk. The lawsuits target Maine, Massachusetts, Oregon, and Washington State. Federal officials say the policies are making it harder to track down violent criminals, gang members, and human traffickers tied to illegal immigration. Willie Nelson, Washington.
5: This is SRN News.
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16: This is a Bloomberg Business of Sports report. Caesars Entertainment has agreed to be bought by Fertitta Entertainment in a $5.7 billion all-cash deal. Houston real estate mogul Tillman Fertitta, whose empire includes the NBA's Rockets, has pursued a merger of his casino and restaurant business and the Las Vegas company for years. A bipartisan group of U.S. senators struck a deal on legislation to regulate compensation and other protections for college athletes. The Protect College Sports Act would protect athletes' ability to earn money off their name, image, and likeness. Baseball players seek expanded free agency and salary arbitration rights. They also want to nearly double the major league minimum salary and increase revenue sharing among teams. Arsenal climbed the latest soccer benchmark ranking of European club valuations, narrowing the gap with Manchester United and Manchester City. Club's value was boosted 23% from a year ago to $5.7 billion. With the Bloomberg Business of Sports report, I'm Michael Barr.
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15: On the latest edition of the Bloomberg Daybreak U.S. Edition podcast, Bloomberg's Jumana Bersetchi joined us on the hurdles that continue between the U.S. and Iran toward a peace deal.
18: Well, look, it's another test of the ceasefire, the second time this week that we see an incident across the Strait of Hormuz. But the U.S. saying that they acted in a defensive capacity. They shot down four drones that were being directed at a U.S. commercial vessel. They also went on to target a drone launching site in Iran as well, at close to the port of Bandar Abbas, which is very close to the Strait of Hormuz. In return, Iran saying that they would strike back at a U.S. military base. And around the same time, Kuwait reported that their air defense system had been triggered. And so perhaps you could infer that the Iranian response did come through on that base. There's been no confirmation of that matter. But the point is here that the U.S. did say they were acting in defensive capacity, that the ceasefire is still being upheld. And we truly are not seeing any further signs from both sides that they want to escalate this further or actually resume full-scale military hostilities. And in fact, yesterday, even IRGC, a spokesperson, was saying that the likelihood of returning back to full all-out war was low, but that they were ready for it if it does happen.
15: Well, where does this leave things then when it comes to the negotiations with this sort of tit-for-tat happening near the Strait of Hormuz? Is the Strait the focal point at this point?
18: Well, I think the Strait and clearing up the Strait is top of mind, especially for President Trump. He made lots of comments about it yesterday. You just played a little bit of a clip. He's saying it's international waters. The Strait's going to be open to everybody.
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20: 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Each week, Zero explores the policies, tactics, and technologies taking us to a future of zero emissions. This week, I'm speaking to Sabura Berman, chair of the Fossil Fuel Non-Proliferation Treaty Initiative, about how countries can make progress to phase down the extraction of coal, oil, and gas. At the United Nations Climate Summit in Dubai in December 2023, all countries committed to transitioning away from fossil fuels. And yet, in the years since, there has been little progress. So there was a renewed push last year at COP31 in Brazil. More than 80 countries got together to seek a commitment to develop roadmaps to phase out fossil fuels. But even then, they could not get it into the final agreement. So finally, out of frustration, these countries created their own forum to find ways to make progress.
0: This was the first conference where you have 60 countries, academics, scientists, indigenous people, civil society, unions at the table, business leaders. And you're not talking about whether fossil fuel phase-out needs to happen, you're talking about how.
20: Sibora Berman is the chair of the Fossil Fuel Non-Proliferation Treaty Initiative. And the conference she's talking about took place in Santa Marta in Colombia in April. It was the inaugural conference on transitioning away from fossil fuels. And it looked to answer some practical questions. How exactly can a country like Colombia, dependent on fossil fuels for its economic development, start to phase down its extraction? What happens to fossil fuel import-dependent countries like France when this phase down begins? Ministers and climate envoys from 57 countries showed up to try to find answers. And Berman says that the fossil fuel supply shock created by the Iran war made the resolve of many of these countries in attendance a lot stronger. So this week on Zero, I asked Sibora, what did the conference achieve? Why she believes this kind of conference can succeed where COP summits have not? And what would convince a country like Saudi Arabia to give up on its fossil fuels? As always, if you have feedback for the show, please email us at zeropod@bloomberg.net. Here's my conversation with Sibora Berman. Welcome to the show, Sibora Berman.
0: Thanks for having me.
20: So it's been nearly a month since the first conference on the transition away from fossil fuels concluded in Santa Marta in Colombia. And it's been nearly 3 months since the war on Iran began. Fossil fuels and our dependence on them is very much the central issue right now. But before we talk about all of it, tell the listeners a little bit about your journey working on climate and energy issues. What got you to this point?
0: Well, I really started my journey in the Canadian oil sands because I'm Canadian. And for many years, I was working on forest conservation and the trade of wood and paper products, actually. And I actually remember the moment when I decided I had to start working on climate change and fossil fuels. There was a map came across my desk of millions of hectares of forest that were dying in Canada as a result of beetle kill and fires. And I remember that moment thinking, God, I've spent my entire adult life trying to protect these old growth forests from industrial logging. And now they're going up in flame. Or they're being eaten by beetles, you know, because beetles used to die at a certain temperature and now they don't because it's warmer. And it was at that moment that I realized, you know, in my head, I worked on forest conservation and other people worked on climate change. And I realized, no, I need to start working on climate change. These issues, as you know, better than most, are super complicated. But what's not complicated is, you know, there are three things causing 86% of the carbon trapped in our atmosphere. It's oil, gas, and coal. And Canada at the time had a Prime Minister Harper, who was determined to make Canada an oil superpower. He was going to triple the size of the oil sands. He had proposed five different pipelines. And so I started at home. Really actually started around forests, because of course to get at the oil, they have to cut down all the forests. But my time in the oil sands made me realize that no country's going to do this alone. Even when we got a new administration, the Trudeau administration, and you know, Trudeau came to Paris with his hand on his heart, Canada's back, and started putting in place a lot of really good policies, but on the demand side, to reduce the demand, to reduce the emissions. And it didn't make sense to me, because demand is not Canada's problem. We don't have that big of a population. It's the fact that we produce so much very heavy carbon oil, as you know, and it's being exported. And so I started asking the question, what about production? Are we constraining supply? How do we do fossil fuel phase out if we're growing the problem? And for a long time, you know, I got a lot of pats on the head. You don't really understand climate policy. And it didn't make any sense to me. So I started looking around and trying to figure out what are other countries doing that are big supply side fossil fuel producers? You know, what's Norway doing? You know, what's Argentina doing? What's happening across Africa? And as I started reaching out to academics around the world and climate policy experts around the world, I realized that there was this just this huge gap that fossil fuel supply and production and constraining production was not on the table, either in the climate negotiations or in climate policy. And that's when I started organizing and started thinking about how do you do fossil fuel phase out and can you get countries to cooperate? You know, as the Trudeau administration told me, yes, we need to phase out fossil fuels, but as long as the world uses oil, it might as well be ours. But every country wants to be the last barrel sold.
20: This is something that, you know, we've talked about in the context of the climate summits, the COP meetings for a long time, that we've had 30 years of these meetings. It really took until 2023 and until COP28 to even get the mention of fossil fuels in a consensus-driven document that is signed at the end of it. And of course, we've known about the science that fossil fuel consumption must be reduced to address climate change for much longer than 30 years. Why is it that it took until 2026 for a global conference where governments, okay, not all government, but a lot of governments, something like 60 countries, came together to finally talk about transitioning away from fossil fuels? What was it that was needed to make this meeting in Santa Marta happen?
0: There's not one thing that was needed. It was a lot of things. And it's been shifting over the last 5 years, I would say, probably since the Glasgow COP. Actually, our first campaign of the fossil fuel treaty at Glasgow was, it's time to say the F words at COP. The words oil, gas, and coal, fossil fuels, don't even appear in the Paris Agreement. It's not, in some ways, it's not a surprise. This was a plan by the oil and gas industry, the most powerful and one of the most profitable industries in the history of the world, to ensure that they wouldn't be faced with production constraints, because that's their bottom line, right? That's how they make their, that's how they make those crazy profits, $2.8 billion a day, every day for the last 50 years. And they were protecting those profits and overwhelming the climate negotiations and climate policy spaces with a framework that was about technology. We can just put in place some technologies and reduce emissions per barrel and we're going to be fine. And I think it led to a real groupthink, a really warped approach. An economist would say you can't cut something with one half of the scissors. And demand is one side and supply is the other half. We need to also cut supply, especially given the position that we're in. And so over the last 5 years, we've seen that conversation grow within COPs, but stagnate. And I think the tipping point that led to this conference was the moment in Belém when countries realized that despite all their efforts, despite 80 countries signing on to the fossil fuel phase out commitment in Belém, despite a call for a production of roadmaps on fossil fuel phase out, they were not going to get anything significant or a plan in that agreement. And that's because the UN process and the COPs are by consensus. That was by design. 30 years ago, Saudi Arabia put that on the table and insisted on it. And so when you have a consensus-based process, you end up with vested interests being able to weaken the outcomes. And so when Colombia proposed this conference and the Netherlands agreed to co-host it, outside the UN process, a diplomatic space, but outside the UN process, without some of the big producers who have held these negotiations back, without them even present, and no fossil fuel lobbyists present, you know, a lot of people said, okay, let's try it. And when that conference was announced at Belém, there was a huge standing ovation on the floor.
20: This conference happens in Santa Marta in April 2026, and you know, about 60 countries show up. But my understanding is that more countries would have showed up if there was, as some perceived, a threat of a treaty to be signed at the end of this. So I know that the conference was focused on figuring out how countries and how the world can transition away from fossil fuels. But you represent the Fossil Fuel Non-Proliferation Treaty, which is a separate but a related initiative. Talk me through what this treaty is and why some countries balked at the fact that, oh, we don't want to sign another treaty, hence we are not showing up at Santa Marta.
0: First of all, this conference wouldn't have happened without the fossil fuel treaty. And I think that's important to understand. The idea actually was proposed almost 2 years ago at the ministerial meeting of a fossil fuel treaty meeting. So the countries who are participating in the development of the treaty, which is right now 18 nation states, and there's another 10 coming as observers into the technical meetings and the ministerial meetings. At that conference, it was proposed a standalone diplomatic conference on fossil fuel phase out. And it was based on historical analysis, because when you look at landmines, when you look at chemical weapons, nuclear, a lot of these issues that were intransigent inside the UN system had separate outside processes and then developed treaties and then were brought back inside the UN system. So the Ottawa Convention that Canada hosted on landmines, which eventually led to the Landmine Treaty. So it was based on that history that we put together a proposal and said, look, we need a separate process in order to start developing this idea. And then Colombia announced it, actually at Climate Week last year, and then the Netherlands joined them as co-hosts in Belém, and it became a different conference. So the conference was not about the fossil fuel treaty. It was about fossil fuel phase out. But certainly the fossil fuel treaty is one track of the discussions. There were also talks about subsidies. There were talks about, the ISDS, trade agreements and other barriers to fossil fuel phase out. But fossil fuel treaty was one part of the conference. It's true that some of the countries, specifically, you know, global north countries, have said that they don't need a new treaty, that scares them. And I think we need to ask why they're scared to have new global governance mechanisms that might be legally binding and cooperation on fossil fuel phase out. The fossil fuel treaty is about countries coordinating together to create shared timelines.
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9: 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Each week, Zero explores the policies, tactics, and technologies taking us to a future of zero emissions. This week, I'm speaking to Saboora Berman, chair of the Fossil Fuel Non-Proliferation Treaty Initiative, about how countries can make progress to phase down the extraction of coal, oil, and gas. What happens next? This meeting concluded. Was there anything more concrete that you think came out of this meeting? And what happens next?
10: I think there's a number of concrete things, and it's not going to be that the plan for a global fossil fuel phase out is not going to live in one place. It's not going to be one tool or one agreement. And so what I'm really excited about is what we felt in Santa Marta, what you saw on people's faces. Like, it's hard to describe now a month out, but the fact is that for all this time, if there was a discussion about fossil fuel phase out, it was about arguments of whether it needed to happen. This was the first conference where you have 60 countries, academics, scientists, indigenous people, civil society, unions at the table, business leaders. And you're not talking about whether fossil fuel phase out needs to happen. You're talking about how. And so what came out of that is a commitment to continue the process. So that's really important. Continue the diplomatic conference, convening countries and having these conversations outside the UN space. And Tuvalu and Ireland agreed to host the second conference in 2027, and preparations are already underway for that conference. But secondly, there were outcomes that were proposed by the existing chairs, Colombia and the Netherlands, and some of those will live back inside the COP processes. And that's good. It's not going to live in one place. So there will be more national

0: national roadmaps, and many countries committed to doing those. And I think that process will likely happen more in with support from the Brazilian roadmap process inside the COP process as part of countries' NDCs, as part of the global stocktake. Individual countries are going to start putting forward their roadmaps and increasing ambition on fossil fuel phase out. I think that this conference has changed the game. It is kind of the antidote to the climate hoax, drill, baby, drill noise we're hearing from the United States. It's countries saying, yes, we're going to work on fossil fuel phase out. We're going to do it in several different places.
1: And this conference was planned before, obviously, the war started. And the wars put the conversation around dependence on fossil fuels, especially on the importing countries most affected by it, even higher. Did that change the dynamic of this conference, do you think?
0: Hugely. You know, the crisis in the Strait of Hormuz isn't a disruption of the system. It's a revelation of how broken the system already is. And so it didn't weaken the case for phase out. It made it undeniable. It made it an emergency meeting in so many ways. And fossil fuel phase out was already an urgent climate priority, but it became an urgent economic necessity, particularly for global South economies and major fossil fuel importers, countries with limited reserves. And it became for most countries an issue of economic and national security. I saw a tip for the first time where you saw a lot of countries, especially the countries who are dependent on importing fossil fuels, start to recognize that fossil fuel expansion wasn't a development opportunity. It would lead to more dependency.
1: But it's not like a country came out and said, you know, we do have fossil fuels. This shows us our dependence, and we are actually not going to expand our fossil fuels. No developing country has done so far. Do you expect any?
0: Yes. I mean, first of all, yes, Colombia has exactly done that. Colombia said, we know we need to stop expanding.
1: Colombia is also about to have an election where there is a very strong likelihood that Gustavo Petro's policies, which lead to the point of fossil fuel phase out, may be reversed because the political winds are blowing in the opposite direction. So it's the one country, but it's the one country that may also become the exception to the exception.
0: It is, and that's in part because we're seeing enormous amounts of fear-mongering around price and scarcity, which is what you see from the fossil fuel industry in advertising and in political spaces. And so, yes, we will see what happens in Colombia, but we also heard many other countries from the floor, African nations, Nigeria, for example, saying that recognizing the need for phase out and saying we would like to do this, but we can't. And that's exactly why you need international cooperation and new global governance mechanisms for countries to cooperate, to change the system, to support each other, to ensure that it's possible.
1: And Nigeria is also talking about joining the International Energy Agency. So it is part of OPEC right now, but it also wants to be part of the International Energy Agency, which of course is focused not just on the oil side, but also on the transition. Now, one country that was missing at this meeting was China. Now, it is the world's largest polluter. Of course, a huge fossil fuel extractor in coal. Doesn't have that much oil and gas. It does have oil and gas, but not that much.
0: It is financing oil and gas around the world, though.
1: It is. But it has also done the most to tackle climate change by building all these next generation industries that would give it a trade edge. You know, it is the world's largest trade surplus, $1 trillion worth of trade surplus, a lot of it down to selling these clean energy products. So China wasn't there. I understand it wasn't even invited. Why?
0: You know, that I cannot say, because the invitation list was made up by the current co-hosts, which were the Netherlands and Colombia. And they didn't release a list of criteria of how they came up with the, I think it was only 80 countries that were invited, 60 came and something like that. And so I'm not really sure. But I do know from talking to Minister Mena from Tuvalu that there is, criteria under development of the new co-hosts, that they really want to be transparent about which countries can come and which can't, and what shows a real commitment to fossil fuel phase out. They really want countries there who are committed to fossil fuel phase out. And there were some strange invitations, I thought, as a Canadian. I didn't know really what Canada was doing there when they have they're dramatically expanding production. In fact, my country was the only country who spoke from the floor and managed to not say the words fossil fuels. So that was fascinating. We'll see what Tuvalu and Ireland do, but I expect China will be invited to the next conference. I expect the US and the UAE will not. But we're going to have to see what the next co-hosts do, because they really, who co-hosts these conferences, because it's not within the UN system, they design the process.
1: Well, it is an interesting geopolitical moment we are living through. The chaos allows you to think differently. So, you know, the fact that China actually had been planning for the closure of the Strait of Hormuz from a security perspective for 20 years. Part of it was, of course, going and getting fossil fuels from other places, but part of it was building this clean energy industry internally so that if this happens, China doesn't get affected as drastically as it could have had it not prepared. We also have the UAE quitting OPEC, saying we'd like to drill as much as possible, as quickly as possible, which in a very weird way is a phase out conversation. Okay, it's not saying we'll stop extracting what we have, but it is saying we see that this thing is coming to an end. We'd like to make as much money as possible now so that we can transition away to an economy that is not dependent on fossil fuels. So you could be looking at inviting the UAE. It's a creative moment.
0: For years, academics, you know, they refer to it as the green paradox. When a problem is identified and countries start moving on it, then it gets much worse before it gets better. That there is a kind of last gasp, in this case, of the fossil fuel industry, where they're trying to get new infrastructure in, they're trying to get new development in because they can see the writing on the wall. And there is no question that all the oil producers can see the writing on the wall with the uptake in electric vehicles that is beyond anyone's imagination in the last year.
1: There is an aspect of this which I know you have given a thought about, which is that the other treaties where this coalition willing came together and then grew affected things that weren't so central to how an economy worked. This has always come up as a climate challenge, which is, yes, you can do it for ozone depleting gases because it's a small industry and sure it takes effort, but you can convince them to get a Montreal Protocol and then a Kigali Amendment. Carbon, fossil fuels are so embedded in everything. How do you get countries to actually join when it's such a central pain point for them? Like, you know, what would it take to convince Saudi Arabia?
0: They have to see the benefits of it and not just the costs, right? So first of all, you know, we couldn't have done this treaty 10 years ago because renewables have to be cheaper than fossil fuels because you have to have the technology at scale. We have that now. Then you need the, you know, in incentive, which of course the climate emergency is incentive, but it's not enough. It's proven to be not enough. Now you have a real recognition, maybe not for Saudi Arabia, but certainly for a lot of other countries, of how vulnerable the fossil fuel system makes them, how they are so dependent on a very small number of companies, people or countries. And they want to get out from under that. And the number of countries I heard say, these wars have made us realize, you know, there was one country in Europe said to me, we went from being dependent on Putin's gas to being dependent on Trump's gas. And now even the right in my country are saying that fossil fuel phase out is a national and energy security priority.
1: So we've talked a little bit about how the momentum towards this conversation is growing, but there are also lots of signs of the momentum actually going away. How do you get more than 60 countries into this conversation? Because if 60 countries agree to do this and the remainder 130 don't, this doesn't work, right?
0: It's true, but I think it's not about how many. And that's, you know, it's a game that everyone likes to play. Like, oh, it's 60 and will it be 80 next year? And then, you know, can it be 190? When you look back in history at other major moments, at five other, you know, treaties that changed the game on those issues, you had a small group of countries that were a coalition of the willing, who created really strong rules. And those rules and frameworks, in some cases, like with the landmine treaty, were designed, were locked, and then it's referred to in political theory as the build it and they will come model. So here's a plan. we've decided on it, these 30 countries, and now we're inviting other countries to join. And then other countries joined. I mean, 160 countries joined the landmine treaty. And the big players, some of them never joined, but they changed their practices because that process and those rules shifted the social norm.
1: I'm Akshat Rathi, and you've been listening to an excerpt of the Zero podcast on Bloomberg Radio. 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
32: Democratic Republic of Congo seems to go from one crisis to another.
0: It's faced natural disasters and is in an ongoing war. But now it's facing an outbreak of Ebola, a deadly virus that strikes fear across the world. It's one that the World Health Organization has already declared an emergency.
1: I'm deeply concerned about the scale and the speed of the epidemic. Cases have been reported in urban areas, including Kampala and the city of Goma in the DRC. Deaths have been reported among health workers, indicating healthcare-associated transmission. There is significant population movement in the area.
0: Now, the DRC has faced many Ebola outbreaks over the years, helping it to build expertise in how to manage the virus. But with cases spreading in a conflict zone against a backdrop of shrinking international aid budgets, could this outbreak be a harder one to control? And citizens in Eastern Congo are having to face yet another disaster.
2: This disease that has appeared in our community is causing great concern. At this point, we do not really know what kind of disease it is. Every day, people are dying in Rumpara, and this has been happening for about a week. In a single day, we bury two, three, or even more people.
0: On today's Next Africa podcast, we're looking at this latest outbreak of Ebola in the DRC. How cuts to international aid, including USAID, have affected the response, and how serious things are on the ground right now. I'm Jennifer Zabasaja, and this is the Next Africa podcast, bringing you one story each week from the continent, driving the future of global growth with the context only Bloomberg can provide. So joining me today is our senior healthcare reporter, that is Janice Q, and also Caitlin Brady. She is the Democratic Republic of Congo country director for the NGO, the Danish Refugee Council. And she's currently in Goma near the Rwandan border right now. Janice, maybe we just start with you because this outbreak is fast moving. Things are changing quite rapidly. Maybe you can give us a lay of the land. What do we know about where things stand at this current moment?
3: Jane, as you say, things are moving very quickly. At the moment, we are seeing 540 suspected cases and 131 deaths. But researchers are concerned that the estimate of the true number of infections is probably already larger than 800 cases. Just as a point of reference, we only had the notification of this come through late on Thursday, so less than a week ago we had the notification come through. And one of the initial big concerns was that there were healthcare workers that were infected. And the reason that is a big concern is that they're obviously working with a whole lot of people. And so when you're at the point of healthcare workers being infected, people have come into facilities where the infection has likely occurred. And then those healthcare workers have worked with other people. And if that had been going on for some time before anyone realized that it was Ebola, the options on contact tracing become far more complicated. It's also concerning that there have been travelers. We've seen that the first death in Uganda was from someone who'd come over the border from Congo. And when you have infection spreading amongst people traveling, that also raises concerns.
0: Caitlin, maybe we go to you as well, because this outbreak is really concentrated in the DRC. You're on the ground there. Can you give us a sense of what you're seeing, what you've been hearing over the past few days and maybe even weeks?
5: I'm in Goma. As Janice was saying, we have had travelers come here from Ituri, and unfortunately one of them did fall ill while in Goma and has been hospitalized, and the local health workers are doing contact tracing for that individual. So that obviously complicates matters. We also have two positive cases in Butembo. North Kivu has been the site of several epidemics. This is the 17th epidemic and response that the DRC has dealt with. And the most ferocious response was the 10th in North Kivu. Ituri is the epicenter of this crisis. Ituri is the province in the far northeast on the border with Uganda and South Sudan. And unfortunately, where this started is it's a mining town in a territory that is heavily conflict affected, an area that potentially doesn't have a lot of humanitarian access, that isn't very stable, and potentially where education and exposure to modern medicine is potentially less. So for at least 2 weeks, it would seem there were some cases, some deaths, before the alert was raised, and as Jonna said, when health workers started dying. What we've seen now is a very rapid response by the government and also by the health agencies like MSF and MEDIC, for example, who are doing the very best to do the contact tracing and to identify among those contacts who shows preliminary symptoms, make sure those people are isolating. Obviously, as we've seen in the past, this is a very scary thing for the community to face. They don't necessarily understand Ebola. This is a very closed communities. And in particular, in this area, they haven't dealt with Ebola before. If this was North Kivu, everybody would be sort of, okay, we know how to do this. We know how to do this. But it's not. It's Ituri and it's Jugu and it's conflict affected. The access is very, very poor in this area, or at least it has been. Just last week, last Thursday, we were celebrating the announcement of a ceasefire by one of the armed groups who voluntarily declared a unilateral ceasefire starting Friday morning. Excellent, excellent news. Unfortunately, at the same time, we had the news of the outbreak, and we had to shift gears immediately into a public health response.
6: What has that looked like, Caitlin? Because as you mentioned, this country has seen quite a few outbreaks in the past. But this region, I mean, you speak to how this is a bit new for a lot of this community. What has it looked like differently than previous outbreaks that you've been on the ground for?
5: So I've been on the ground for the West Africa Ebola crisis in Liberia and also for the 2018 to 2020, 10th Ebola response here. I'd say actually there are a lot of similarities in that initially we heard rumors that, oh, people thought this was black magic. They thought that family was cursed. We've also already started hearing harmful rumors about the origin of this outbreak, that it was malicious, for example. Doing risk communications and community engagement, and in particular countering some of these rumors, is absolutely critical, and we need to educate people about how they can protect themselves. These are some of the most vulnerable people in the world. Ituri hosts almost 1 million IDPs, and Jugu has a lot of IDP camps. So these are camps where internally displaced persons, people who have fled conflict, take refuge from violence, some of which host over 100,000 people. These are literally some of the most vulnerable people in the world, and they've face violence and conflict and displacement, and now they could face Ebola. So it's a terrible situation, and we really need to act quickly. And along with the nuts and bolts of the response, so the isolation of suspected cases, care of confirmed cases, the contact tracing, along with all of that, we really need to bring the community along with us. And I know that the WHO has already deployed some anthropologists to support the risk communications and community engagement work that the entire community will be doing to ensure that people do come to health facilities, that they do follow the advice, that they do call the hotline that the Ministry of Health has set up to report, hey, I'm not feeling well and these are my symptoms. Could it be Ebola? But they need to trust the healthcare system and they need to trust the responders. And they've had a really hard time. This area has been conflict affected since 2018 quite intensively. And then obviously previously during the first and second Congolese wars. So it's a vulnerable area and we're very worried about the situation.
6: Absolutely. Janice, maybe you can come in with some of the facts as well. Caitlin was speaking to what people may or may not think about what is currently going on. A lot of the discussion over the past few days has been about just how different this strain of Ebola is than previous ones. Can you just talk about how this Bundibugyo strain, what we need to know about it right now?
3: Congo is very experienced, actually, with Ebola outbreaks. This is their 17th Ebola outbreak. But only two previous outbreaks have been this specific strain that we're seeing now. And already this outbreak has exceeded, in terms of case numbers and deaths, the previous two outbreaks of that strain. That is a difference. The Zaire strain is far more researched, and it already has an approved vaccine and therapeutics, which this strain does not. So that is a concern, because even if tools can be deployed successfully, which, as Caitlin's already described, is challenging in and of itself, Whether or not they're actually going to be effective against this particular strain is not yet known. And so that is concerning. The other big concern really is just how extensive it may already be. We got reports over the weekend that we were also seeing Ebola cases in Kinshasa. Now, Kinshasa is very far away. That may be that we've had transmission, but it could also be that there was actually outbursts or hot spots in a lot of different places. And that is even more concerning in many ways, because it shows that it's probably been going on undetected for a very long time. And the reason that could be is that the initial symptoms are quite confusing. They could be symptoms of diseases like malaria or typhoid, and that is deeply concerning. The outbreak of 2014 to 2016, which really devastated West Africa, that infected more than 28,000 people. That's a lot of people.
6: Can we talk about the people who are maybe coming in to support? And I'm talking about the international community. And in particular, there's been quite a bit of discussion over the past few days about USAID and potentially what impact that could or couldn't have had on detecting earlier cases. Janice, I want to start with you, and then Caitlin, I'll get your opinion as well. Where does that fit into this conversation, Janice?
3: It's difficult to pinpoint exactly how much of USAID funds exactly would have improved surveillance. But in very broad brushstrokes, funding internationally, and not just from America, actually from many other partners, fell off a cliff last year. And that no doubt has an impact, because clinics close, virologists who were looking at samples and doing trials, etc., a lot of that shuts down when there is no funding. There is an obvious repercussion to that. Again, how to pinpoint that to this specific outbreak is a little bit difficult, but by logic of the fact that there is less surveillance generally and less research being done on possible vaccines and other therapeutics makes it difficult to say that it hasn't had an impact. It has had an impact.
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12: With SRN News, I'm John Scott. Tensions still high in the Middle East. Even after word that a deal with the U.S. may have been reached, something Iran did not immediately confirm.
13: As ceasefire talks between the U.S. and Iran drag on, the truce has come under another test. The U.S. has carried out a series of strikes on Iranian targets this week, most recently on Wednesday night. It says these strikes are in response to Iranian threats. In the latest incident, Kuwait says it was attacked by Iranian missiles and drones. Iran confirms that it launched a fresh attack in the region. It says this is in response to American aggression. Now, these clashes have not caused the ceasefire to collapse, but they have left the Middle East on edge.
12: Correspondent Joe Fetterman. Ukrainian President Zelensky pressing the United States for more Patriot air defense missiles to counter Russian attacks. He sent a letter to President Trump earlier this week, but has not received a reply. This is SRN News.
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17: 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From the JTR Roofing Studios, we are looking at 84 degree temperatures and mostly sunny skies.
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0: of lakes. 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Wally and Eric back for yet another day. And we are ecstatic you've tuned us in. And we're going to begin with yet another toasty weather quiz. Twin Cities going through a bit of a late spring heat wave, if you will. The thermometer today in St. Paul, Minneapolis, and the sprawling suburbs and exploding exurbs topped out at Luis Robert Jr.
1: Mm-hmm. Who's and he playing for now? I know he was
0: Randall McDaniel.
1: He was White Sox for a long time. Where's he? Where's he's in the National League now, isn't he? Cardinals or somebody?
0: Put it this way.
1: Phillies?
0: He's no longer with the White Sox. He's downgraded himself and is now a member of the New York Mets.
1: Okay, there
0: White
1: we go.
0: Sox are good now.
1: Well, the Twins found that out last night.
0: Yeah.
1: That's for sure. My goodness. Okay. Luis Robert. Is he like 88? I don't know.
0: Wow. Bingo.
1: Okay.
0: Yeah, I couldn't go with another Dallas Cowboys wideout, and I couldn't go with Alan Page. That'd be too easy because I know you're going to get Randall McDaniel.
1: Oh, yeah. I'm sorry. You said the low is Randall McDaniel?
0: Yeah.
1: Oh, I guess I wasn't listening. 64.
0: Yeah. Yeah, bingo and bingo.
1: All right, 2 for 2 today.
0: Yeah.
1: That's the way it should be.
0: Yeah, a mild overnight low. And we'll go to Luis Robert Jr., 88, out of Cuba. Started with the White Sox. Yeah.

0: 2020 through 2025 with Chicago. All-Star game in 2023. Played for the Cuban team in the World Baseball Classic.
1: Oh, in the WBC?
0: Yeah. And now with the New York Mets, as I mentioned.
1: So. Yeah, he's taking a step back. He's with the Mets. It's hard to believe that going from the White Sox to anybody is a step back, but it is.
0: And he won a Gold Glove in 2020. So he can field.
1: If the temperature would have been 80, if the temperature had been 87, you could have gone Travis Kelce, the new owner of the Cleveland baseball team, formerly known as the Indians.
0: Yeah. Wow. So think about that now. When you watch a game next year and Patrick Mahomes throws one over the middle and Travis Kelce makes the catch for either a first down or a touchdown, you'll have a
1: Royals
0: a part owner of the Kansas City Royals throwing the ball to a part owner of the Cleveland Guardians. That'll be a first, right? This have we ever had two major league owners hooked up on a pass completion? and they're in the same division. Is that going to cause acrimony in the huddle? Maybe Patrick Mahomes is going to ignore Kelce.
1: Well, no, he might ignore him on the football field, but he didn't ignore him on X or Twitter or whatever you want to call it. He threw up a video of Kelce throwing out the first pitch. I think it was last year sometime. He threw a first pitch out and he one hopped it to the catcher. So he was making fun of him. So there is some acrimony there already.
0: Oh yeah,
1: it's good stuff.
0: If you're gonna throw out the first pitch, I admit, if I was doing it, I'd have butterflies. I'm not going to lie to you. So I'm thinking my strategy would be I'm going to throw it high. I'd rather overthrow it and you know, at least prove I can throw it. It's not even 60 feet, 6 inches. These people are sometimes standing in front of the mound. Whatever. I'd rather overthrow than underthrow. You don't want to roll it up there.
1: Yeah, that's for sure. Yep. He's, well, like I said, Mahomes and him have a pretty good relationship, and it was all in good fun. just so Mahomes doesn't ask his dad to throw out the first pitch, because I don't know if you're allowed to do that if you're in prison.
0: Oh boy.
1: Anyway.
0: Well, he used to be a pitcher, so you'd think he'd be pretty good at it. I once saw Greg Brady. I think you know who he is from the Brady Bunch. He was selected to throw out the first pitch at an LA Dodgers game a few years ago, and they did a whole segment on he literally got ready to do it. He practiced. He said, I'm not going to go out there and make a fool of myself like others have done. And so he was going out and pitching off the mound and, you know, just making sure he had some sort of a delivery where he could get the ball to the plate. Kind of funny.
1: Yeah. All right. Your Twins, man. Boy, I'll tell you. Just when we start patting them on the back, what in the world was that last night? Prelip, is that the guy's name, the rookie? He got bombed.
0: Yeah.
1: and then the kid for the White Sox, the first batter he faced was Byron Buxton, and he greeted him with yet another solo home run for Byron, by the way. I'm not sure.
0: Yeah, David Sandlin, I believe. Yeah.
1: Yeah, I'm not sure that that's a great idea leading off Byron Buxton. I've said that, and I'll keep saying it. Yeah, you're ahead 1-0. You lost 15-2.
0: it did not matter much, and no. Cody Clemens also hit a solo home run in the eighth inning, but that was pure window dressing because, you know, the White Sox, the big inning was the fifth when they had five, and they rolled another five spot in the seventh. 15 runs, 18 hits, no errors for Chicago in the Wednesday game. 2-3-0 for Minnesota, so... and then they finished up earlier today, and they're on their way to Pittsburgh, PA.
1: Yep. Pittsburgh, Pennsylvania. Well, we'll get into more Twins here in the next segment. Bobby Nightingale, Star Tribune, Minnesota Twins beat writer, will join you. I got to step aside for a few minutes, but we'll hear from Bobby, and he'll break it down for us. I want to hear his take, and I'm assuming you asked him about Brooks Lee. Is that on the palette? Is that on the list
0: actually,
1: of questions?
0: Yeah, we got into Brooks Lee / Royce Lewis.
1: Okay. All right.
0: And
1: yeah, because
0: that's part of the country.
1: Brooks Lee is, he's your third baseman now.
0: Yeah, that's what he said. He thinks Royce is going to be down on the farm for a while. They want to fix him. They haven't given up on him, but that swing needs fixing.
1: Yeah, clearly. Okay, so we'll get more into that when Bobby joins us next segment. How'd your Lynx do last night? I know they played. Didn't they play Atlanta? I think they played the Dream last night.
0: Yeah,
1: You don't have the answer, do you?
0: they had a later start, so I don't usually stay up as late as
1: Oh.
0: you do. But I'm going to get you that score because
1: Okay.
0: the
1: I
0: Minnesota Lynx
1: honestly,
0: were on the USA Network last night,
1: USA Network. Wow. I didn't
0: and
1: know
0: they get a
1: you. Well,
0: convincing win at home over the Dream, 96-81.
1: there you go.
0: Lynx are
1: Yeah.
0: 5-2, so
1: Jeez.
0: they're and guess what?
1: Yeah.
0: Best record WNBA, Minnesota Lynx minus Nafisa Collier.
1: Couldn't ask for any more than that.
0: That is a good sign. They've won three in a row. So I think we're going to have to start talking more Lynx. I mean, we're in a point in time now where there's never really a downtime in the Twin Cities for sports. There's always something going on, but
1: True.
0: it's a little slower in June. So,
1: I would
0: but anyway,
1: concur, but as soon as the Vikings start kicking things into gear, then it'll be more interesting. Are they in OTAs right now? I saw some photos on the Star Tribune website. I assume that they are.
0: I
1: I
0: guess
1: think I
0: so.
1: saw some shots of McCarthy and Kyler Murray.
0: Yeah,
1: Yeah.
0: the
1: Okay.
0: guys
1: Well,
0: battling
1: that's
0: it
1: good.
0: out. By the way, 9,912 at Target Center last night as Natasha Howard had 22 points, 8 rebounds, 5 assists to pace the Minnesota Lynx to the win. Courtney Williams had 25 points. So all five starters were in double digit scoring. So it was a balanced attack. So good effort for the Lynx.
1: So apparently, according to this article that I saw in the Star Trib, JJ McCarthy said he was told by the Vikings it's a true competition with Kyler Murray for the starting job. Okay. Well, that should have happened last year.
0: Yeah.
1: Why throw away a season is my question.
0: It what the Minnesota Vikings did a year ago is really the blueprint for how not to handle a quarterback situation.
1: Well
0: I mean,
1: said.
0: there it is. They've set the template down there. And I don't know, Kwesi got a lot of the blame, but was it Kwesi who said he had to start? I highly doubt it. The head coach has a lot of input over there too. So,
1: Right.
0: but it was obviously Kwesi who was in on the decision making where, okay, we're not bringing Sam back. We're not bringing Daniel Jones back. We're not going to pursue Aaron Rodgers and let's let JJ be the guy. Well, JJ wasn't the guy.
1: Well, he was, but he wasn't. Yeah, was not good enough for sure. By the way, the both of them, and we need to take a break here because we have to get to that interview. But apparently, both of them worked with the first team offense during 7-on-7 and 11-on-11 drills. So they're going to line them up and keep it going during these OTAs, I guess. So,
0: Well, that's fine.
1: yeah,
0: I mean, best man should win. That's really how it always
1: right.
0: should be. And Kyler Murray has a better resume than JJ McCarthy at the NFL level, so I would give him the edge. But if he doesn't perform, I'm sure the Vikings would have no qualms in getting McCarthy out there if he's earned it. What you don't want is rotating quarterbacks all year. You want to have one guy seize the job and then he's your man.
1: All right, let's take a break now. Bobby Nightingale from the Minnesota Star Tribune is on deck next.
0: And if you missed it, Carolina shuts out Montreal last night. 4-0. Hurricanes lead that series 3-1. Vegas awaits the winner. We are 10K Takes, your Minnesota Lynx ticket.
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0: Thursday. Glad you're along for the ride. Eric and Wally behind the mics. And joining us now in the Zoom room, our good friend Bobby Nightingale. He covers the Twins for the Minnesota Star Tribune, and he's on the road this week. Twins and White Sox just wrapped up the four-game series earlier today, so Minnesota now off to Pittsburgh. Interleague matchup against the Pirates. We'll get into that in a minute. But, Bobby, it was your first look, the Twins' first chance of playing the vastly improved Chicago White Sox. And, of course, the Twins and White Sox are in a heated battle right now for second place in the AL Central. Are the White Sox for real? Can they hang around in the AL Central?
1: Yeah, I mean, who would have predicted this? I mean, a May matchup where, you know, feels like playoff implications for the Twins and White Sox. But, yeah, I mean, I think there's some elements that are real. I mean, they're a very young team. I think that's the concern. But they have pitched well to start the season. They do have a young position player core that's gaining confidence. And I think it's one of those situations where the deeper you get into a season, the more your confidence grows. And it's kind of like, okay, expectations are off. There's no expectations on this team. Kind of like the Twins. I mean, if you get deep enough, you know, you get towards the trade deadline and you're above 500 or right around it, it's like, okay, why not? I mean, that's, you just need a hot 2 months. And, you know, with how bad the AL's been as a whole this year, I mean, you know, they play a scrappy style, and so far it's worked for them.
0: Yeah, and the Cleveland Guardians, you know, right now they're on top, and I think you could make the case they are the best team in the AL Central, but they're certainly not flawless. Do you think the Twins or the White Sox or the Royals, who are slumping, they can't find a way to beat the New York Yankees, at least as of the other night. Detroit is double-digit games out of first place. Is it the Guardians' division, and is it up to somebody else to try to chase them down? Do you think Cleveland is the clear-cut favorite as we, you know, close in on June?
1: Yeah, I think so. I mean, they're just not that they have the payroll that's going to, you know, they're outspent by the Tigers and the Royals especially, but they pitch so well. They've done it. They won the division last year when they came from behind to take Detroit. They have playoff experience. Jose Ramirez is, you know, an MVP candidate every year. So I think they're probably by far the favorites. I agree with you that there's some flaws on their roster. They don't score a ton of runs. Their bullpen's not as dominant as it was when they had Class A and some other guys in the back end. So, you know, there's a little bit more vulnerabilities than maybe they had in the past. But, you know, until someone else proves it, until Tigers go on a big roll or

0: minutes, but they also want to see some changes with this swing. I mean, I don't think they would have made this step sending down Royce Lewis, who is such a vibe-based hitter, number one pick, you know, kind of all the implications behind it. I don't think they would have made that move if it was like, okay, we just need him to see him hit well for 10 days and we're going to call him back up. Obviously injuries could change something like that, but I think long term, I think they're looking at it as you know, Royce Lewis did not hit at all last year. He did not hit very well after he came back from a knee thing this year. I think they view it as, okay, the last year and a half, he has not hit at an acceptable level for a major league third baseman. And so he's got some major things to fix with his swing. And, you know, that'll just take a little bit longer in terms of, you know, can he stay hot for a month, 6 weeks, 8 weeks? Then maybe the conversation comes back up where he's back on the big league roster. But I do think this is kind of the shift that you're going to see play out for the foreseeable future is Brooks Lee's your third baseman and Royce is in St. Paul.
1: Bobby Nightingale, our guest here on 10K Takes. He covers the Twins for the Minnesota Star Tribune. They'll play the Pirates this weekend in Pittsburgh. So obviously, Bobby, when Royce came onto the scene, he was like a comet going through the sky. I mean, it was unbelievable what he did, all the grand slams, the energy he brought to the field and the dugout. And then the injuries happened. And as you said, the last year and a half, he just hasn't produced, batting average of 163. Then they get sent to St. Paul. So when you say a long-term fixer, are they literally, is this about fixing a swing, a stance, an approach? Because this was, you know, a top prospect and they clearly got to get him back on track.
0: Yeah, I mean, I don't think they're giving up on him by any means, but I think they just want to see more sustainable changes with his swing. I mean, if you watched him over the last 3 weeks, and I've seen some videos on social media where it's like he changed his stance literally three or four times in May. You know, the setup, he still has the same swing, but like the stance and the way he loads into his swing, he changed it three or four times in a month. And that tells you, I mean, he's searching for something. He's just not feeling comfortable at the plate. And, you know, they got to find something that's more sustainable. He was striking out this year more than he ever has in his career. So I think that's what they're looking for is just bigger swing change, you know, especially with this setup. Because that was something he succeeded so early on. It was kind of natural talent, but he had a kind of a setup in a swing where he takes two steps forward that really nobody else in baseball replicates. I mean, it's kind of a 101 when he does that. But when he fails and, you know, he has struggles when that happens, then it's like, okay, we got to figure out something that we're probably aligned more with the rest of the league, and I think that's what he's trying to figure out in AAA.
1: All right, one of the angles this weekend against the Pirates, who, oh, by the way, in the NL Central right now, and that top to bottom has to be your best division in Major League Baseball. The Pirates, 29 and 26 as of midweek, playing some pretty good ball, but, you know, that's where Derek Shelton was, and they kicked him to the curb, let him go after last season. I'm sure Derek's going to tell you it's just another three games out of 162, but you know it has to mean a little bit more to go back to the Steel City and, you know, try to win a series against the old club.
0: Oh yeah, definitely. I mean, I think anyone can relate to that type of situation. I mean, where you know, he's happy managing the Pirates, and they said, "Hey, we're going to make a change." And he still has good relationships there, like him and Ben Cherington, who's the president of baseball operations. They're still close friends. But I think it's just one of those go back to where he was for 5 years. Obviously, it didn't work in Pittsburgh. They didn't have a playoff season, so you know, it was one of those last summer. He wasn't sure if he was going to have another chance to manage and. Talked a lot about, you know, he was a volleyball dad and he did Sirius XM radio and all these different things, hoping to stay in the game. And obviously, the Twins gave him another chance at managing. And he feels like he learned some things from the first time and hopes to take it in this weekend. And the Twins have another good series against the Pirates. But yeah, and I think it's natural for anyone to, you know, to have a few extra emotions, you know, going back to Pittsburgh for the first time for him.
1: All right, so we're roughly one third of the way into the regular season. What differences have you noticed, Bobby, being at the ballpark almost every day covering the Twins from Derek Shelton to what we saw under Rocco Baldelli? Have you noticed subtle changes or really big ones?
0: I mean, so there are some changes. I mean, in terms of like the communication style, kind of the way they approach attention to detail. Like you see them take infield before day games, which there's very few baseball teams, major league teams that do that anyway. But I think partially it's roster driven too. Like I see a lot made of like starting pitchers are pitching deeper into games for the Twins this year. And yeah, you know, he's sticking with Joe Ryan and Taj Bradley and those guys probably longer than Rocco did. But he also doesn't have the bullpen. You know, I think it would be a little bit easier to go to your bullpen when you had Louis Varland and Griffin Jackson, Jawan Duran, and Brock Stewart in the back there. So I think

0: that's kind of made him change his style a little bit is that he doesn't have the bullpen that Rocco Baldelli did. But in terms of just the day-to-day, you know, I think it's a younger team. It's a younger roster. You don't have Carlos Correa. You don't have some of the veterans that were free agents that got traded. So I feel like the roster is probably the biggest driver of all the changes, but they are very much attention to detail. Get back to the fundamentals. We are going to focus on that every single day that you probably didn't see in the past couple of years.
1: You know, in years past, the Twins always had a defined clubhouse leader. I'll take it back to Torii Hunter and then a guy like Michael Kadire, Ryan Dozier. I think Carlos Correa was that guy when he was here. Who is it now? Is it Byron Buxton? Who's the guy in the room that if the situation arises that person could speak up and say, hey, guys, we got to get our act together?
0: Yeah, definitely Buxton. If you watch him like at his locker after home games especially, there's always like four or five guys gravitating that just sit kind of around his locker and kind of soak up the wisdom. So he's definitely the unquestioned leader of the position player group. And then probably Taylor Rogers for the bullpen. Another guy who's, you know, been in the league for 10 plus years, been with the Twins for one stint, and now he's back. But you guys gravitate towards Byron. He's not kind of the rah-rah. He's not Torii Hunter where he's not going to give you the kind of the motivational speeches before every game and that type of thing that Torii was so great at. But he has kind of the quiet guys gravitate towards him. They try to soak up his wisdom. Even if you watch during games in the dugout, I mean, guys approach him all the time in terms of what are you seeing, Byron, and trying to get tips for at-bats that way.
1: All right, Bobby, you've been all over the MLB map with your job in the Twin Cities with the Star Tribune and also Cincinnati Inquirer. So you've seen these ballparks, and I've seen quite a few myself. In the press box, in most cases, you're right behind home plate, and you have a pretty good view. Pittsburgh, it's spectacular. You've got, you know, the Monongahela and the Allegheny are flowing down into the Ohio at the Triangle Point. You've got all those bridges. You've got the skyline. I think that's one of my favorite baseball views. I love Dodger Stadium. I love Kansas City, the K. Target Field has a great skyline view. The Giants have, you know, McCovey Cove. What are your favorite views from the press box that you've seen over the years?
0: Yeah, I mean, the Giants is probably my favorite, but it's funny. It's like the press box there is lower than most places, which is great. I mean, you're closer to the action, but I think the better views where the broadcasters, they're one level up, so it's the upper deck. And that's where you can kind of see the McCovey Cove and see all the water in the bay. So I think San Francisco is the best view, but it's almost like the press box is too close to enjoy it. Whereas Pittsburgh, it's a really high press box. It's above the stands, but you get to see the skyline. You get to see the bridge and those are probably my top two views wise. And then a lot of them that you mentioned, I mean, Dodger Stadium's great. Coors Field's really nice. Target Field's great. So I feel like a lot of the popular ones always surface up to the top, but San Francisco and Pittsburgh are probably two of my top three.
1: Do you have a favorite place to go? I mean, a lot of guys circle certain cities, but where's your favorite place on the MLB map to go?
0: If you're talking just city, I mean, I like Chicago the best, but especially Wrigley. I mean, you got the day game and the Wrigleyville atmosphere. You can't beat that. But if you're talking just pure ballpark, San Francisco, I think it's even the concessions are really nice. You have the bleacher bums in left field and got the water in right. So, you know, the guys in the kayaks trying to get home runs. So it's just such a different experience in San Francisco. That's what I like about it.
1: So you're leaving Chicago today, obviously on your way to Pittsburgh, PA. What's the vibe in the Windy City? Are they legitimately, I'm talking about the fans and the media, excited about the White Sox? And then what are they saying about the Cubs, who have had a 10-game winning streak and a 10-game losing streak in the same season?
0: Yeah, I mean, starting to get a feel for what the Cubs are. I mean, they felt like they were on top of the world, and then they got beat up in a series against the White Sox and haven't been the same since. So they also have a really thin pitching staff. I mean, it feels like they've kind of exhausted all their pitching depth. So they're kind of, you know, how are they going to hold up throughout the next 4 months? Whereas the White Sox, it's a nice story. You know, a team that had lower expectations, obviously it's their best season in a few years now. But I think a lot of people are gravitating towards the Japanese slugger, Murakami. I mean, he's, you know, he leads the American League in homers, fun to watch, just has the energy about him, and fans have, you know, just embraced him from day one in terms of this was a guy who dominated in Japan, didn't really get the contract offers that he thought he'd get, and free agency over the winter, and now he's making the most of his opportunity with the White Sox. And I feel like, you know, Cubs have had a lot of those type of stories, guys who go to the Cubs and the city embraces them. And this is kind of the opposite, where, you know, finally someone picked the South Side, and South Side fans, you know, get a guy that they can build around.
1: All right, great stuff as always, Bobby. Enjoy your weekend in Pittsburgh. Get some of those pierogies now. Those are always good when you go to the Steel City.
0: Yeah, good call. Thanks for having me.
1: Yeah, he's Bobby Nightingale, and he covers the Twins for the Minnesota Star Tribune here on 10K Takes, your MLB ticket.
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0: takes. It's a Thursday.
1: Wow.
0: A condensed week, thanks to the holiday, Memorial Day Monday. So it's going by quicker than normal. And before you blink, the weekend will be here.
2: This is true.
0: Yeah. So not as many options in the Twin Cities as we had a couple of weeks ago where the NBA was still going, the NHL.
2: True.
0: PWHL, MLB, of course, is going on. Yeah, PWHL is done.
2: Yeah. Well, I've got a weekend question for you. What are your What are your Saturdays look like in the fall?
0: Well, I try to live in the moment, so I haven't really projected that far out.
2: Wow, living in the moment. Okay. Yeah.
0: The here and the now is my MO, baby. The future is now. I know we have a volleyball team coming in the winter.
2: No, I'm getting to you with the start times for the 143rd season of Gopher football.
0: Oh, nice.
2: Yep. Five of the games start times have now been announced. Five of the, what do they play? 12?
0: Sounds about right.
2: Yeah, I think they play 12. Yeah.
0: Plus a bowl game that they'll no doubt win and keep PJ's flawless bowl record alive.
2: Yep, the PJ Bowl.
0: Yeah, why not?
2: That's
0: row the boat bowl.
2: Row the boat bowl. Row the bowl boat. Okay. Well, let's go down the list.
0: Yeah, I have it in front of me now.
2: So you do have it as well. Okay, so let's get to it.
0: Well, you gave me a tip, and I surfed the web quickly.
2: I see. Eastern Illinois, 7 o'clock, Thursday, September 3rd on Peacock. Oh, boy. That's going to draw a big crowd on Peacock, let me tell you. Illinois and the Gophers on a Thursday.
0: Eastern Illinois, if I'm not mistaken, here's my selling point.
2: Yes.
0: That's where Tony Romo and Sean Payton once played. How about that? To get the Gophers to bring people in to watch.
2: Okay. Tony Romo's former squad.
0: Yeah. And Sean Payton.
2: He's
0: not well liked in these parts.
2: But well, I was going to go there. I don't think that he has a big fan base here in Minnesota.
0: But bring out the venom. Eastern Illinois.
2: And that brings people in the stands, too, and watching on the tube. Okay. You think that they will sell out Huntington Bank Stadium for that game?
0: Absolutely not.
2: Okay, I'm just asking. I'm just throwing it out
0: there. Well, that's what? State Fair, prep football. I think they'll announce about 40K, and there might be 33K in the house.
2: Yeah, sounds about right.
0: Yeah, weather's always a factor, too. I mean, depends what you got. If thunderstorms are rolling through the area, like we had a couple of years ago when they played, I think it was North Carolina. I believe they had a delay.
2: Right, they did.
0: You were there. That night. Well, no, I wasn't, and I'm still angry about that because Champlin Park was supposed to open that night, as you know, Preston plays. And Champlin
2: the next
0: Park
2: day.
0: Whipped out. But it was too late for me to go to the Gopher game that night because the Gophers, to their credit, did not wimp out. They played on national television. And remember, they lost that game. It was another one of those patented losses that Minnesota seems to have one or two of every year that keeps them from getting to the next level.
2: Yeah, and that was
0: the Big Ten.
2: That was probably the highlight of the season. Who was North Carolina's coach that got fired at the end of that year?
0: Oh, Mack Brown.
2: Mack Brown, yeah, that Mack Brown. Yeah.
0: It was out Mack and in Bill.
2: No.
0: And that was right after Drake May left, too, if you remember.
2: Correct. Right after Drake May left. And rumor has it he had a pretty good year this past season. Yeah.
0: He's a Super Bowl quarterback.
2: Yep. We don't have any of those on our team. Okay. is that not true?
0: Oh, the last one were number 10, Brent Tarkenton. I mean, they've had guys who've played in the Super Bowl, but not with Minnesota.
2: Fair enough.
0: As you well know.
2: I know that very well.
0: Jim McMahon, Brett Favre. Those are two I can think of.
2: Yes, and there's bound to be others. We just have Brad Johnson.
0: He played after he left here.
2: I know.
0: Rich Gannon. They played against each other in Super Bowl 32, Tampa Bay and Oakland.
2: Well, he got them both out of the way in one game.
0: they were Sam Darnold before there was Sam Darnold.
2: Oh, boy. Okay, Mississippi State comes to town on Saturday. So that's my birthday. They come to town on September 12th, 2:30 kickoff.
0: Show up. I'll buy you lunch.
2: Yeah, you'll buy me lunch. I'm guessing I will not be there for my birthday. Just a guess. Although it is a Saturday afternoon, I kind of like those 2:30 kickoffs. That's my favorite time. If there's a Saturday game for the Gophers, that's my favorite kickoff time.
0: Yeah, you got to make that one. I mean,
2: yeah, I might.
0: What in the name of Sid Hartman are you thinking? You got to be at these games.
2: Well, it's on CBS, so that's free TV, the last time I checked.
0: It is.
2: Which, of course, means you won't be there. All right. Let's see. Now that is the first meeting between the, what's Mississippi State? Are they the Rebels or is that Ole Miss?
0: Ole Miss is the Rebels. Mississippi State, I believe, is the Bulldogs.
2: The Bulldogs. Okay, fair enough. And just the third time ever Minnesota hosts a team in the SEC at the time of the game, whatever that means. Okay. They wrap up their non-conference schedule with a home game against Akron.
0: the Zips.
2: Are they the Zips?
0: The Zips.
2: 11 a.m.
0: Looking at their logo now. It's a Z.
2: Is it a Z or is it a zipper?
0: Well, the one I see is a Z.
2: Okay.
0: Didn't Jerry Faust coach at Akron back in the day?
2: Yes, he did. Prior to that, he was at what high school?
0: Moeller High School, Cincinnati, Ohio.
2: Very good. Cincinnati Moeller.
0: And then he got, believe it, I still can't believe this happened. Notre Dame hired him from the prep level.
2: Yeah, they did.
0: Unbelievable.
2: He went from Moeller.
0: When you think about it.
2: I assume that Cincinnati Moeller was a Catholic school.
0: Yes.
2: Okay.
0: And they're a powerhouse.
2: There's the connection.
0: You know, they're the Crete and Durham Hall of Cincinnati.
2: That's how you win national championships. You hire a high school coach from a private school. So they play Akron on the 19th. That game on BTN, and that's your favorite kickoff time, 11 a.m. Oh boy, they are really. You think there's only going to be 30 grand at the opener against Eastern Illinois? Wait till they try to sell tickets to that one.
0: Yeah, homie, don't think he's going to be at that one.
2: Oh. let's see. Well, we have an approximate showtime or game time for homecoming on October 24th. It'll start sometime between 2 p.m. and 7 p.m. Oh, boy.
0: Wow.
2: Yeah, they're playing Iowa for homecoming this year.
0: And can I say something for a game that precedes that? Yes. When Minnesota goes to Washington on what looks to be September 26th, there is no start time yet on that one.
2: Of course.
0: But I'd like to know. If there's a road game I was going to go to this year with the Gophers, that might be it. That stadium the Huskies play in by Lake Washington is fabulous. That would be a fun one. So give me a start time, please, Big Ten.
2: You know, maybe you get lucky. Maybe they'll play a late start time so you can go.
0: Then you could literally leave Saturday morning and be fine. You gain 2 hours going to Seattle.
2: Mm-hmm. Yeah, if that's what you want to do. okay, so that's October 24th, homecoming. That's a late homecoming. Holy smokes. Might be snow on the ground.
0: Against the Hawkeyes.
2: Yep.
0: Isn't that a gamble?
2: That's a huge gamble. They would be better off playing Bucky on that day, but Bucky's the last game.
0: How about the Zips?
2: Yeah, that's who I would have scheduled. I'd schedule the Zips, baby. That's what you're supposed to schedule teams you think you can beat on homecoming.
0: Exactly.
2: And he's beaten them once last time I checked, and you still think it's tainted. So,
0: well, I just didn't think it was a fair catch.
2: That's tainted.
0: By Iowa. Yeah.
2: That's tainted.
0: That's how they got that victory.
2: By the way, we could do a rerun of our trip to Madison. Has that been 4 years already? It must have been.
0: It was the last game before Luke Fickle took over. So it's probably about 4 years. Yeah.
2: Yeah. So they go to Bucky at Camp Randall on the 27th of November. So that's the day after Bird Day, right after Thanksgiving, man, 6:30 p.m. So we know that start time.
0: Well, I'll plan your holiday weekend out for you. You can get into Madison on Thanksgiving Eve and pay for the Netflix subscription in your hotel to watch Packers Rams. Now think about if you live in Madison.
2: Yes.
0: That's not the Green Bay market. I don't think they'll get that on over-the-air TV in Madison. Now, maybe that'll change. Milwaukee will get it. Green Bay will get it. But I think the rest of the state is frozen out.
2: Correct.
0: And how angry are those cheeseheads going to be in places like Madison?
2: Woo!
0: They're going to have to pony up.
2: Yeah, they're not going to be happy, man. I can guarantee you that. That is a guarantee. So, yeah, that's not good. Not good. And that's it for game times that we know, and we don't even really know the Iowa game time. It is what it is. So yeah, we're good. We've got it. We've got it all lined up. The five games that they have released. The rest of them, you're at the mercy of the Big Ten Network, CBS, ESPN, Peacock, NBC.
0: Yeah, it's endless. And yeah. I will say this: I complain a lot, as do you, about these streamed games. But on a typical college football Saturday, there's a lot of games on over-the-air TV where you don't have to pay a cent. Too many. I cannot keep up with it. CBS has games, ABC has games, Fox has games, NBC does. And then these, you know, off the wall networks, you know, like CW has games. So you have plenty to choose from.
2: No question about that. My point was on this whole thing, though, was at least you have some over the air games. You got the NBC game and you have a CBS game. You got one of each. Thanks to little over the air football for you. And then you got some game times. You could plan at least the first three games. You know what's going on.
0: Well, and that's better than it usually is, and I hope they get the rest of the start times figured out here so people can make plans, whether they want to go watch the game in Dinky Town or maybe travel with the Gophers like some of the fans do. I mean, there are fans who like to say, okay, I've got a one or two road games, especially in the Big Ten.
2: Right.
0: The travel in the traditional Big Ten isn't that far. Now, if you're going to go watch Washington play, that's a little different. But they are Big Ten now, bloated Big Ten. I have a list for you.
2: Okay.
0: This is from Sports Illustrated.
2: We got about 4 minutes.
0: 10 best players to never win an NBA title. I'll run some down, and you can comment once in a while.
2: I'll start with Charles Barkley.
0: He's at number two.
2: Yeah, he's got to be at the top.
0: Yeah, so I'm starting at 10. Carmelo Anthony's 10.
2: Oh, yeah, he's in there. Yeah, that's fair.
0: Yeah. Your hero, James Harden, is 9.
2: He'll never win one.
0: you have told us that.
2: I'm in Kevin McHale's corner on that one.
0: Repeatedly. How about Patrick Ewing? Is he going to be at the finals? I'm guessing he will show up.
2: Oh, yeah. They'll have him throw up the first jump ball or something. I don't know.
0: he'll tip it off, literally.
2: Yes.
0: George Gervin, the Iceman.
2: Good one. Yeah. Terrific scoring machine, George Gervin.
0: Chris Paul used to be a State Farm pitchman and a point guard for many teams.
2: Yes. Okay.
0: AI, well, Allen Iverson.
2: Yeah, ball hog, but go ahead.
0: All right, 4 on the list. John Stockton.
2: Oh, then Carl. Well, no, did Malone win one with the Lakers or no?
0: He did not.
2: So he's got to be on the list.
0: You're very smart. 3 is Elgin Baylor, and I'm not so sure I wouldn't have put him at 1. By the way, former Minneapolis Laker, briefly, Elgin Baylor. Then he followed the team, or he was with the team when they moved out west.
2: So 2 Charles and 1 Carl Malone, then?
0: Carl Malone, number 1.
2: Wow.
0: Yeah. So there you go.
2: Yeah, that's a sad commentary. Those are
0: it is.
2: And I would say of those, Elgin Baylor was a terrific player. And he was a good two-way player. He's not just a one-dimensional guy. Iverson, Harden, those are one-dimensional. Even George Gervin to an extent. I mean, the Iceman was a scoring machine, but I wouldn't say he was a great defender.
0: I think Karl Malone does belong at 1. I think he was a prototype power forward.
2: Yes.
0: Played both sides of the ball. You could not move him off his spot. He was just, to me, if I were going to, you know, hand Hollywood here's what you want in a power forward to play in a movie about basketball, this is your guy, Karl Malone.
2: He's it. Yep.
0: And truck driver in the offseason, all that good stuff. Never left Utah until late, and he went to L.A. just to try to get the ring, but it didn't happen. I'll ask you this before we wind up the segment.
2: Yes.
0: In 10 years, if SI comes out with that list, is Anthony Edwards on it?
2: Oh, boy. No, he'll be on another team. They'll win.
0: Oh, gosh. That's even worse.
2: Yeah. Sorry to throw water on your fire there.
0: So Ant will be somewhere else like Cat is now.
2: Yeah, exactly. That's exactly what will happen. And he will win one elsewhere, and it won't be here. So anyway, all right, let's take a break. Takes of the day coming up next.
0: All right, we are 10K Takes, your Minnesota Gopher football ticket.
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9: Shot through the heart, Jeannie's got a gun. Seems like you remember things.
0: 10K Takes, final segment of today's show. That means TOTD Takes of the Day. And the 10K Takes Jumbotron today is powered by water from the Chicago River. And it's not green.
2: Well, it's not March 17th either.
0: No, although I'm not sure I'd drink that water any time of the
2: day. No, I wouldn't go in. I mean, you stick your arm in there, you come back, you'd be minus three or four fingers.
0: that's like the Hudson River by New York and New Jersey. Okay. Are you Grumpy Guardian? Cranky Cavalier, Baked Brownie, Angry American, Happy Camper, or something else? What are you today?
2: Well, as an observer of college sports, I think I am reasonably optimistic. How's that sound? Okay. And there are actually some politicians that can get along that are on opposite sides of the aisle. So two U.S. senators, Maria Cantwell from Washington, a Democrat, and Ted Cruz, a Texas Republican, came to an agreement yesterday after over 2 months of negotiations to adopt a bill that grants the NCAA its long-sought antitrust exemption relating to athlete transfers, eligibility, and compensation cap. So basically, since they're paying them, now they have an antitrust exemption. I mean, heck, if your players are getting paid, and they're getting paid a lot, some of these guys, young men and young women, are getting paid six, seven figures. So cry me a river if you're an athlete here. But the bill is intended to curtail the spending arms race, protect the future of Olympic and women's sports, and it also provides athletes with guaranteed medical care and scholarships. So here are some of the pieces. It enables administrators to enforce policies related to movement. You're only allowed one transfer before a player must miss a season of eligibility. A second or more transfer are permitted under certain conditions, like if the coach leaves or the elimination of the sport. You can, you know, at that college, you can leave and you're not going to be penalized. Other things, there's a 5-year eligibility length for college athletes. So now instead of four, I know that there was like up to six for some of these athletes that were playing during COVID, but five is the number now. So, or will be if this thing passes. They need 60 votes in Congress to get this thing passed, or in the Senate. And a couple of other things, but I think that the big thing is, you know, limiting the ability of these athletes to bounce from one place to the other. Coaches have to stay until the end of a season. Coaches cannot leave before the end of a season. And there are a couple of other things in here as well. But those are the main items, and I like it. I'm glad to see somebody is doing something, because college sports, the wild, wild west, is out of flipping control.
10: Yeah. Guardrails.
2: Thank you.
10: Perhaps they're going to appear here. All right. Yes. 10K takes Jumbotron, powered today by water from the Chicago River, where the Twins spent a few days this week playing the White Sox, says, you are a happy camper.
2: I am.
10: You're on board with these potential changes. We'll see what happens on it.
2: Yep.
10: My take of the day, you know, I feel like we talk a lot about injuries on this show. And of all the sports where you get bizarre injuries, it seems like Major League Baseball takes the cake, right? I mean, guys are constantly out with an oblique tear. That's a love handle, folks. And yet they'll take a freaky swing and they're done. Carlos Correa was swinging by the batting cage and got an ankle injury a few weeks ago, and he's done. But nothing tops this one. This is from ESPN. Los Angeles Dodgers outfield prospect Kendall George. This guy was a first-round pick in 2023 out of high school by the Dodgers, and he's got warp speed, and he stole 100 bases in the Midwest League in 2024. So he can run. So he's now at AA. You know, it's tough to move up the food chain in the Dodgers' farm system, but he's getting right? He's with the Tulsa Drillers, and he jumps out of the way in Monday's game to avoid a bat dog. And he's got he had to have an MRI on the knee, suffered an injury to the patellar tendon. MRI says no ligament damage, but the Dodgers want to get a second opinion. And Kendall George was visibly frustrated by having to dodge a bat dog. He wants to be a Dodger, not a guy who's a Dodger around dogs. So anyways, we'll see. Hopefully he's okay, because, you know, this is his career.
2: Yeah, well, that puppy, he would be a Dodger dog then, wouldn't he?
10: Wow, very good. Or like a driller dog, yeah. A driller dog hoping to be a Dodger dog. The Dodger driller dog darted in his direction, according to ESPN, to retrieve the bat. Oh, boy.
2: Oh, boy.
10: I've seen conspiracy by the Padres.
2: Well, that could be that dog could have come up from San Diego. I have seen a bat dog in Green Bay. The Green Bay Rockers of the Northwoods League have a bat dog. It's pretty cool. That dog goes out there and grabs the bat and brings it back to the dugout. It's amazing. It really is.
10: Well, and I think that's exactly what was going on in with this game. But they may rethink it. You know, all it takes is one lawsuit and goodbye, bat dogs.
2: Yeah, you're right. Bat dogs. Looks like bat boys have been prohibited. Now bat dogs are prohibited. Anyway. All right. We should go.
10: All right. We will UPS out those thank yous. One to Rocky. One to Bobby Nightingale. For Wally, I'm Eric saying so long. This is 10K Takes Your Sports Ticket.
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13: With SRN News, I'm John Scott. In Dubai, United Arab Emirates. Word of a tentative deal to extend the U.S.-Iran ceasefire.
14: U.S. and Iranian negotiators have reached what appears to be a tentative deal on extending this ceasefire by 60 days. As part of the deal that still hasn't been signed off by President Trump, it would extend the ceasefire one by 60 days. It calls for opening the Strait of Hormuz and a demining of the Strait of Hormuz. And in that 60-day period, the U.S. and Iran would also begin negotiations on Iran's nuclear program.
13: That's correct. Responded Amir Madhadi. Authorities have resumed the painstaking search for 9 workers feared dead at a Washington State paper mill. The deadly chemical tank ruptured at the Nippon Dynawave Packaging Company devastated the city of Longview. 11 people are presumed dead. That includes the missing. This is SRN News.
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2: 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We'll look at market action. The equity market today extended all-time highs on speculation the U.S. and Iran are close to a diplomatic solution in the war. Axios was reporting earlier that Washington and Tehran reached a tentative deal to extend the ceasefire and work towards some sort of accord to end the conflict. Now, the agreement, as we understand it, is for a 60-day extension of the truce that's been in place since early April. It also calls for negotiations on Iran's nuclear program to restart. Axios also reported that President Trump still needs to approve this deal, and he wants some more time to think it over. The Dow Industrial Average today was up 0.1%, S&P 500 higher by 0.6%, NASDAQ comp up 0.9% today, and as I mentioned earlier, all at all-time highs. Then after the bell, we heard from Dell Technologies. The company gave an outlook for annual sales far above analyst estimates. This forecast reflects robust demand for the servers that power artificial intelligence work. Here is Bloomberg tech reporter Brody Ford.
0: Well, it's all about these servers, right? Yeah. I think when some of us think about AI revenue, we think about people selling large language models, but it's a lot more than that, right? I mean, somebody needs to build those servers that go into data centers to train all those models and deploy all the applications. And Dell, a lot of us think of as the kind of boring laptops and computers, but they've managed to really reinvent themselves as physical infrastructure provider for the AI boom. And so, you know, we're seeing some pretty comical revenue ramp here.
1: Bloomberg's Brody Ford speaking on Bloomberg Businessweek Daily. Shares in Dell right now are up by more than 38% in late New York trading. The FCC forced 8 ABC TV stations owned and operated by Disney to file for license renewals today, years ahead of their scheduled expiration. Now, Disney made the filings under protest, calling the order unconstitutional. You may recall last month the FCC said it was going to seek early reviews of these licenses due to concerns over Disney's diversity and inclusion programs. Anthropic raised $65 billion in its latest funding round, and this new investment gives the AI company a valuation of $965 billion. That's above the value of OpenAI. Treasury yields down today across the curve, the 10-year falling about 3 basis points, last quoted in New York at 4.44%. The 2-year was last quoted at 4.02%. Global news, 24 hours a day, and whenever you want it, with Bloomberg News Now. I'm Doug Krisner in New York. 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
4: 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I'm Joe Weisenthal.
5: And I'm Tracy Alloway.
4: Today you are listening to our conversation with Oisin Rogers and Ashley Palmer-Watts, co-founders of the Devonshire Pub. We are talking about what it takes to run one of the most popular pubs in London. I'm very excited to say we really do have the perfect guest. We're going to be speaking with one of the most famous, if not the most famous publican in the UK. I don't exactly know what a publican is or what defines a publican.
5: You're about to find out,
4: Joe. We're going to be speaking with Oisin Rogers. He is the co-founder of the Devonshire, one of the most popular pubs in the city. We're going to learn all about the pub business. So, Oisin, thank you so much for coming on Odd Lots.
6: Joe, it's great to be here. Thank you so much.
4: What is a pub? What's the difference? I've flown all the way from New York City to London to ask just one simple question. Then when I get the answer, I'll be ready to go home.
5: I think this is actually an important question.
4: What is the difference between a pub and a bar?
6: Well, everywhere has got bars. Bars are places that people go to drink. You know, they're places for that occasion to just go and drink. But pubs are much more sort of connected into the fabric of British and Irish society.
4: Okay.
6: I think, honestly, they only really work well on these islands. I think what you said is right about the US. Yes, you do have pubs, but they're not the same. I think the pubs have a timelessness. A lot of the ones that are really great have been around for a very long time, and they have a function for people to meet in a neutral space where you can actually have drinks, have a chat, end up meeting people you wouldn't normally hang out with. And they're also a place of chaos and wonder and beauty and a bit of, you know, art. And, you know, it's somewhere you can actually kick your shoes off and really enjoy and not know what's going to happen next. And they're a place for great stories.
5: Can you explain the sort of landscape of British pubs where you have independent institutions such as your own versus a lot of chains? I was in a Samuel Smith pub the other day.
4: We don't have bar chains.
5: Yeah.
4: Not really.
5: Punch Taverns used to be the big one. I guess Wetherspoons. Oh my gosh. Wetherspoons was a place where I spent a lot of time in the early 2000s. Just to explain how it works here in terms of ownership.
6: So pubs go back at least 1,000 years, probably a lot longer than that, where people opened their houses and made ale or sold ale and let people come and kick back and enjoy themselves. I think during the 18th and 19th centuries, mostly, the brewers started becoming more powerful. So there was lots of regional brewers in all around, and there still are, and some of them are still amazing. And they tended to try and buy pubs up so that they could sell their wares through those businesses. And quite a lot of those pub co's in the sort of early 20th century, you know, right up until the 50s, they'd have 1,000 pubs, or some had up to 3,000 pubs. Wow. And that sort of became more commercial. In the 80s, those pubs started getting traded as lots and bulk. And then there came like Allied Breweries at one stage had 6,000 pubs. Wow. We still have big operators that come from those brewers, like Stonegate, like Wetherspoons, like you said. You know, we got smaller ones in London, like Fuller's and Young's, and you got Michels and Butler's that own the majority of the successful pubs across the country. Free houses have always been, you know, harder to find and more difficult to run because you don't have the economy of scale. But I love a free house, and I worked for a long time in the managed house business, and it was great to work there too.
7: Before we get to your current pub, give us a little bit of your history. What were you doing prior to opening the Dev?
6: Prior to opening the Dev, well, go back to me. I went to university in Dublin in 1986. I studied chemistry, physics, applied maths. I was going to become a food tech engineer. I didn't enjoy university much. Got a job in a pub called the Stag's Head, part-time. Loved that more than anything else. Gave up on university. And since then, since 1986, I've worked in pubs. And in 1991, had my first pub in London. And I've run a lot of pubs in London in that time. And the Devonshire is the one I'm currently at.
7: What year did you open the Devonshire?
6: Devonshire opened in November 23. So we're there about 2.5 years, but it feels like 20.
5: Well, what was the thinking? Because as you say, opening an independent pub is a pretty big challenge.
6: Well, I think the Devonshire might be a little bit more than a pub. We've got this wonderful restaurant upstairs. It's in an incredible location right in the center of the city. I always felt that the West End and the city, while it has some really great pubs, most of them are very small and a lot of them are not amazingly good. And we wanted to open something that was really attractive, that would make people feel comfortable and safe and happy and have really great products. And we found this great big site right by Piccadilly Circus, and we just turned it into a pub on the ground floor with an amazing restaurant upstairs, and it's been fun.
5: I will say the reason I was in a Sam Smith pub last night was because we were waiting for a theater ticket, and there weren't a lot of good options. I probably should have gone just a little further to the Devonshire.
6: Well, next time, Tracy, you'd be so welcome. Be great to see you.
5: You mentioned food just then, and this seems to be a key thing in the survival of pubs nowadays, which is if you can tack on gastronomy of some sort and good food, the economics seem to shift quite a lot.
6: They completely change, if I'm honest, for lots of reasons. You know, when I go back, you know, 20 years ago, there was very little food in pubs. Everybody smoked in the pubs, and you could smoke at the counter and the whole place was full of smoke. So you wouldn't consider eating anything. And that gradually changed. Huh. So we moved more towards snacks you could eat standing up, and then table meals, and then the gastropub started in about 1991 to 95. And that's really become a thing, where gastropubs are now really restaurants. And there's a sort of a border sort of happening between pubs and restaurants, where you can do both. They can be very successful because the pub brings people in and people can drink before and after the meal in the bar area. And, you know, it's a really nice convivial environment. And they're not as codified as restaurants, if you know what I mean. Mm. You can sort of, they're more higgledy-piggledy. You can sort of get away with a little bit more chaos. And, you know, they're more fun, I think, in a lot of ways. You know, you find a great gastropub in the country, you're going to want to go back. And the same across London. We've got some amazing ones.
7: Wait, just on the history real quickly. Did you say it was more like because of the elimination of indoor smoking that actually created the space for this notion of a gastropub?
6: I would say that was an economic earthquake for pubs in lots of reasons, because lots of the old drinkers at that time would have stopped coming in because they couldn't smoke indoors, and they would have gone on strike and drank less. So something had to be done. So they needed to attract a new audience. And it was really exciting for people to go back to pubs because your clothes wouldn't smell of smoke anymore.
7: Yeah.
6: So a new sort of audience started coming in, and younger people started drinking in there with an expectation of cocktails, and Bacardi breezers, like you mentioned earlier, came straight out of that, and all those hooch drinks and stuff, you know. So it's always been changing, but at the same time, it's always been timeless and the same. We're in the business of making people feel comfortable, safe, happy, welcome, well looked after, and people need that and they love it.
5: Does anyone still drink snake bites?
6: Thankfully not. No.
7: Wait, what was a snake bite?
5: It was like this terrible concoction of, it was beer and then like some sort of cordial
6: cider.
5: Yeah. And then like a sweet thing in
6: and
5: it.
6: Black currant. Well, it always worries me that you've beer, which is clear and beautiful and fizzy, and then you've cider, which is clear and beautiful and fizzy. You mix the two of them together, it becomes this really cloudy thing that you've got to color it purple with the black currant in order to make it sweet enough to drink. I'm certain it's not good for you, and I don't sell very much of it, thankfully.
7: Can I ask you a question? And we're not going to name names here. What's a bad pub? You say like, okay, you said, oh, you looked around. You didn't see many good pubs. What is it? You walk into a pub, it's like, this doesn't have it. What's missing in a bad pub?
6: There's lots of things. I think how we are made to feel is always an amalgamation of the inputs that we've got. So that's what we hear, what we smell, what we see, what we taste, and what we touch.
7: Okay.
6: If you walk into a place and you see that the person who's likely to be serving you is miserable, or the lighting's too bright or too dark, or it sounds wrong, like the music is wrong, or it smells horrid, or something's not quite right in terms of the visual noise that you see, and it's not beautiful, the chances of you having a great time and feeling great are already diminished before you go anywhere near the counter and buy anything. So we always think about those sensual inputs when we're being good in terms of making sure that it looks clean and bright and that the staff are in the right mindset to make people feel comfortable in that they're comfortable and safe and happy themselves and well paid. And, you know, it's an amalgamation of those things that makes atmosphere. And atmosphere is the key and making sure that that is there.
7: You know, and I think of pubs, okay, there's the beer, and then there's certain dishes that I associate with pub food, the scotch egg, the sausage roll. And I'm always fascinated by a lot of, in any field, a lot of creativity comes from figuring out what you can do with a certain set of constraints. And I have to imagine that there is a certain, you know, you deviate too much and it's no longer a pub anymore. It's a bar or something like
6: Correct.
7: That. What are the constraints with which you feel like you're in a gastropub where your food and beer or food and alcohol? What are the formal constraints where if you go beyond this, you're something other than a pub?
6: I think it's a really good question. I'm going to answer it by saying it's a kind of a spectrum. So on one end, you've got the codified restaurant where you have to reserve and you sit at a square table and you never talk to anyone else apart from your server and your guest. On the other end, you've got a wet pub that doesn't sell any food at all. And you can just wander in there, have a pint and end up standing anywhere you want. You can't reserve any area and you can have a drink and stay as long as you want. In between, you've kind of got the gastropub, which is in the middle. Some of it will be reserved for guests and some of it will be chaotic and you can go and have a beer. And there's this whole sliding scale all the way along. And the bit from a good wet pub with good food to a gastropub that is definitely a restaurant is actually really wide. So there's lots of different places you could go in between. So it's really hard to define. And actually, I hate the word gastropub because it no longer means anything, because that in that middle of the spectrum is actually so wide that you want to know where that business is.
5: So I take the point there are different formats, so to speak, of pubs, such as ones that just serve drinks and others that serve food. But have you noticed in your decades of publican experience, have you noticed a shift in the way people actually use pubs and why they're there?
6: I think so. I totally have. I'm going to go back to the smoking ban again, because before the smoking ban, every pub had stools all the way around the bar, like you do in the US. Whereas before the smoking ban, they thought that they could sort of mitigate against it by moving people away from the bar so that the staff wouldn't be breathing the smoke in. And they thought that was going to be okay. And so therefore, they didn't allow people to sit at the bar anymore as much. So people sort of retreated away. And I think it became a little less social then. And we're trying to bring that back. So we've brought all our stools back to the bar. So people are likely to be shoulder to shoulder and chat away and stuff like that. I think it's always changing, but it's also always the same. There are places where community gets together. And the great thing about pubs as well is they tend to be very democratic. In other words, you'll get people who can just about afford to have a beer, and you can get people who could buy the whole place. And they can be shoulder to shoulder too, and chatting to each other. And there's a kind of a leveling when you're just having a pint. And I've seen it many times where you'll get the guy who's been sweeping the street or cleaning your car or fixing your car sitting beside a CEO or a judge or, you know, a senior leader, and they'll have great fun. And that doesn't happen in many places. And I think we're really proud to be able to do that and have that democracy.
7: Let's talk more about the business specifics of the dev. You already hinted at it, but tell more. Let's start with, okay, location. What did you see in this specific spot such that you had, this could be an ambitious, big investment?
6: Well, I really felt that, you know, that democracy of demographic and of age is really important so that you're able to attract everybody.
5: Stay tuned for more of our interview with Oisin Rogers and Ashley Palmer-Watts, co-founders of the Devonshire Pub in London. We are talking about the economics of running a gastropub. 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
9: 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I'm Joe Wiesenthal.
10: And I'm Tracy Alloway.
9: Today's episode is looking at what it takes to run one of the most successful pubs in London. We are speaking with co-founders of the Devonshire, Oisin Rogers and Ashley Palmer Watts. Let's talk more about the business specifics of the Dev. You already hinted at it, but tell more. Let's start with, okay, location. What did you see in this specific spot such that you had, this could be an ambitious big investment?
11: Well, I really felt that, you know, that democracy of demographic and of age is really important so that you're able to attract everybody. You're right in the middle of central London, literally at Piccadilly. It's about the busiest footfall place you could possibly find. So we knew the market was there. But what we needed to do was make sure we made a place that people would want to come to as well. So we just did it and we thought about it for a couple of years together, me and Ashley and Charlie, and we were very careful about what our unique selling points would be, and we really stuck with those. We also felt that it was important that people would feel that they had value for time and value for money when they came in. So as well as being able to spend, you know, $2,500 on a bottle of 2001 Chateau Lafite, we can still have a pint of beer for $4.95. So and we stick to that now. We've got the set menu for $29.95 or the Scotch egg for $4.95. Which I hope you had last time you were in, and
9: I love the Scotch.
11: And you can still spend, you know, £150 on an incredible piece of dry aged Scottish beef, which will be amazing. So you've got that whole sort of sliding scale of spend, and that's really important to us, that people can get in there, have a great time, and not spend a lot. But at the same time, if they want to spend a lot, they can, and they do.
10: Just to be clear, which came first? Was it the building was coming up for sale and so you thought this would be a good opportunity, or was it you wanted to start your own pub and so you went out looking for locations?
11: So we were out looking for locations because we wanted to do a pub. We knew we wanted to do a pub with really great food. There are very, very few big pubs in central London. But
10: because it's a very large building.
11: Well, the Devonshire, as it is, was a pub before. It was called the Devonshire right up until 2009, but it was less than half the size it is now. In fact, probably a quarter of the size. So when that closed down in 2009, the landlords took the building back and they put it together with the building next door and they knocked it through to turn it into a huge restaurant. Hmm. And that was Jamie Oliver's first Jamie's Italian.
10: Oh.
11: And he was incredibly successful. I love Jamie, by the way, and he did a fabulous job there up until his business ran away from him a little bit in 2019. And it closed just before the pandemic. So we'd always had our eye on it, hoping that, you know, we could persuade the city to turn it back into a pub and that we might be able to operate it. And that was a big journey for us to make that happen.
9: Just real quickly, does the city have a finite number of pub licenses or is it just you have to meet a bar? What's the...
11: It's a very complicated question. Basically, if you have a pub license, you can operate it and obviously trade it and sell it, but in the same location. When pub licenses like the old Devonshire one lapse, they're gone. So to apply for a new pub license and be